0: this body. And despite hearing many inconsistencies,
1: the jury heard from over 40 witnesses and reviewed evidence ranging from GPS data to videos from the island where Wells was found. For NPR News, I'm Elise Gregg in Jackson, Mississippi.
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3: This is KCUR 89.3. I'm Nomeen Ujiadeen. A recent Kansas poll shows Democrats doing well in the race for U.S. Senate, but lagging in the campaign for governor. Grace Hills has more for the Kansas News Service.
4: The Emerson College poll has Adam Hamilton leading Republican incumbent Roger Marshall by about 2 percentage points. But in the race for governor, Democrat Cindy Holscher is trailing Republican Ty Masterson by 7 points. The difference is largely in independent voters. The trend is that they're voting for Hamilton, but not Holscher. Alexandra Middlewood, a political science professor at Wichita State University, says that Kansans tend to vote for candidates who position themselves as moderates.
5: Hamilton is doing a lot better job of doing that and also of getting ahead of the messaging about himself.
4: Middlewood says that pro-Masterson groups have spent more on TV ads, and Holscher says that she is a middle-of-the-road candidate. For the Kansas News Service, I'm Grace Hills.
3: Republicans are hoping to keep their supermajorities in the Missouri State House this November. That means staving off Democratic challenges in two competitive Senate seats. Representative Melanie Stinnett is the Republican running in the 30th Senate District in the Springfield area. She says in her time in the Missouri House, she's repeatedly stood up for people with disabilities, including passing the Ticket to Work insurance program.
6: That ensured people with disabilities were able to gain competitive integrated employment at fair wages and be able to maintain their health benefits at the same time.
3: Stinnett says she tried to restore budget cuts to disability care programs this past session. Her Democratic opponent is Representative Betsy Fogel. Wyandotte County residents and business owners affected by recent severe weather will get help from the U.S. Small Business Administration. The agency says it will have a customer service representative at a disaster relief office in Piper for residents impacted by severe storms in August. Businesses and nonprofits may qualify for up to $2 million in disaster loans. Homeowners may apply for up to $500,000 to repair or replace their primary residences. Public Affairs Specialist Sean Evans says staff will be on hand to assist with applications.
7: If you've experienced or endured any disaster-related damage from the storms, we want to help you. We want you to know that we're here in person, in your community.
3: Walk-ins are welcome through October 2nd at the Piper Unified School District 203 Gymnasium in Kansas City, Kansas. Motivational speaker Stedman Graham told 100 Kansas City Black youth today that developing an identity around one purpose is a way to meet their goals. Graham is best known for being the partner of Oprah Winfrey. He says young people today have information at their fingertips and opportunities Black men of his generation never had.
8: Again, you have access to the whole world. So it's just being able to figure out how to align yourself with the resources of the world that are relevant to your personal professional needs.
3: High Aspirations, a mentorship program for young Black men, brought Graham to Kansas City as part of a conference at Union Station. 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
9: Good morning and welcome to Up to Date on KCUR 89.3. I'm Steve Kraske. One thing that may have been overlooked in the situation surrounding the death of Platte County Prosecutor Eric Zond is the on-the-job trauma that these lawyers are exposed to on nearly a daily basis. What do I mean? We'll explain it this morning. Also today, what kind of shape is American foreign policy in as we head toward the midterms? We'll run that down this morning with a former ambassador to NATO who will be in town on Thursday evening. And we'll talk about alleged abuse and harassment involving the owner of a Shawnee cocktail bar. But first, stop me if you've heard this one before. A federal appeals court has once again sided with Missouri Republicans and ruled that the state must use the GOP-leaning congressional map passed by lawmakers last year. Using that map would effectively boost Emanuel Cleaver out of his safe Democratic seat. This time, though, the 8th Circuit Court of Appeals put its own decision on hold until the U.S. Supreme Court gets a chance to review it. Earlier this morning, I spoke with KCUR senior news analyst Brian Ellison. Brian, welcome.
10: Thanks so much, Steve.
9: So based on what you heard at the oral arguments last week, this decision wasn't really a surprise, was it? What did the judges say?
10: That's right, Steve. It wasn't so surprising. The judges really zeroed in on this question of the constitutionality of whether a voter can be asked to vote one way in the primary and then on a different set of candidates in the general election come November. So essentially what they said, to use myself as an example, I live in Midtown, Kansas City. I live in under the old maps, the district that's represented now by Representative Emanuel Cleaver. But in August, I had a fourth district ballot. I was choosing, if I were a Republican, around Mark Alford. If I was a Democrat, that was between Jordan Herrera and Hartzell Gray. But going on to the November ballot, now I will be voting again between Emanuel Cleaver and Rick Bratton. This court said that's unconstitutional. They said that I'm getting less say in the outcome of the election than someone who actually gets to vote on the primary candidates and then vote on the same candidates in the general election. And they
9: said it's an equal protection argument.
10: Well, they didn't get to the full equal protection argument of whether I was being completely disenfranchised. But yes, they said that basically I'm not being treated, not all voters are being treated the same. And that, they said, is unconstitutional. They also said, which was an interesting admission in this judgment, I thought, that we have to acknowledge that all districts are drawn these days in ways that are gerrymandered, so that the primary election is really the election that matters. And so not being able to vote in the primary election for my district was disenfranchising, according to this judgment.
9: What's been the response from Democrats and those fighting against this new map?
10: Well, as you might expect, they reacted by saying they would quickly appeal. And in fact, that did happen late last night. This case is now again before the Supreme Court of the United States, and they're asking for it to stay this decision until what would surely be after the election.
9: So how does this work now, Brian? The Supreme Court already has ruled twice in two different cases that the new maps cannot be used.
10: Well, so the hope of the Democrats and people, not politicians, is that the Supreme Court will apply a principle that is sometimes called the Purcell principle, the idea that a federal court should not be intervening in a state-run election this close to an election. Now, I will say this 40-page decision from the appeals court yesterday had a large portion of it dedicated to trying to argue against that idea. In fact, there were citations, especially a lot of them from Justice Brett Kavanaugh, who is the Supreme Court justice assigned to this circuit. It seemed to me that the judges of the appeals court were directly trying to make the case to the Supreme Court that they should not put their decision on hold and, in fact, should let this judgment stand. That, of course, if true, would apparently put the new maps back in effect, even though voters are already in absentee ballots, in military and overseas ballots, are already casting their ballots using the old map.
9: Oh, boy. Yeah. And what about election officials? What are they supposed to do now while we wait for U.S. Supreme Court action?
10: Well, according to interviews with some of them that I've seen from yesterday, they are moving ahead with the old maps, the 2022 maps, the ones that are now in effect under the Missouri Supreme Court ruling and last week's Supreme Court rulings. The overseas ballots are already out. A new batch of absentee ballots will be going out this week in almost every county across the state. If the Supreme Court did decide to let this lower court ruling stand, putting the new map into effect, well then, Steve, I don't know. I think we're really going to have a mess. There will be people who have voted on one ballot on candidates who are no longer running for the office.
9: Okay, well, that's Brian Ellison, KCUR senior news analyst. Brian, thanks for coming in. Appreciate it.
10: You bet.
9: This is Up to Date on KCUR 89.3. I'm Steve Kraske. Eric Zahn was the longest serving Platte County prosecutor in history. Zahn died last week after nearly 24 years on the job and nearing retirement. Family of Zahn have said the job brought him joy, but also caused considerable pain. Today, I'm joined by two former prosecutors to discuss the high stress of the job and what effect it can have on the mental health of those in the profession. Joining me is Jean Peters Baker. She served 13 years as the Jackson County prosecutor. Also joining the conversation is Jennifer Crompton. She's president of the Missouri Bar and COO at Crompton Pancoast in St. Louis. In addition, she spent more than 11 years as a prosecutor. Welcome to you both, and thank you for taking the time.
11: Good morning.
12: Good morning. Thank you.
9: Well, Jennifer, let me start with you. One thing you said about being a prosecutor is that when you started, you really didn't understand the enormity of the job. Tell me about that, and what do you mean?
11: Sure. So I was, gosh, probably 25 years old and I started as a prosecutor. And I think what I mentioned in the prior interview is that when you have this role, you look at it as a job, but it means so much more to the public, and to the greater good, if you will. So I just looked at it initially as, I'm employed, I'm working, this is great, but I didn't quite grasp the enormity, I guess is probably the best word.
9: How about you, Jean? Does that describe one of your first reactions to the job?
12: Yeah, you'll recall my history was I did about 15 years as an assistant prosecutor before taking on the DA, the top DA role. And it is, it's kind of an impossible job. Lovely, hard, beautiful, and excruciating all at the same time.
9: Describe what do you mean by that, Gene? Walk down that road a little more. What's involved with it that makes you draw that conclusion?
12: Well, I was consumed by that job, and it is required that you're consumed by it. There was nothing wrong with me or how I did it. And I suspect these are things that were all true for Eric. He and I worked pretty closely together for a lot of years. And in order to do the job properly and to be a representative of the people, it requires that you're consumed by it, that you live it, you breathe it, and so your family does as well. It's a really heavy burden.
9: Did you feel like you were constantly under pressure, Gene?
12: I'm sorry to laugh at that, but yeah. I mean, the first thing I did when I woke up in the morning was check my phone to make sure I didn't sleep through a call. And that happened to me twice in my 13 plus years as a DA. I slept through two calls. But that's the kind of pressure. When police call you at 2 a.m., you need to be available. And victims, the victims need you in a different way. And I'll say no disrespect to all the many, many assistant prosecutors who are out there, but the lead role does carry a heavier weight than the assistant role. That's been my experience.
9: Jennifer, did you have the lead role when you were a prosecutor?
11: No, I was an assistant circuit attorney the whole time.
9: Even then, how much pressure did you feel like you were under when you had that job?
11: It's hard for me to answer, I think, because I think I'm good at compartmentalizing. And so I felt like in the moment, I was doing my best and I was working really hard and I was making a difference. But when you step away from it or you switch units, for example, I did sex crimes and child abuse for quite a few years. That's a very heavy burden, as was mentioned. And when you step aside from that, you start to recognize that perhaps that was heavier than you realized when you were in it, if that makes sense.
9: Meaning you didn't realize exactly what the job, what kind of impact it was having on you until you walked away from it, for example.
11: For example, yes, exactly. And I had small children, I have daughters as well. And so you start to recognize that you're seeing your own life in these young children's, lives that they're with the trauma that they're going through. And so you feel that, right? The empathy is real. And it affects your personal life, certainly.
9: Gene, you said the weight of being elected made things a little different. What did you mean by that?
12: There's no one else to flip blame to, perhaps, or to take responsibility. It's your job. That is your job to take all responsibility. And I the sex crimes and child abuse role in particular, I did that too for about 5 years as an assistant. That's an enormous, enormous weight. But you kind of consume all possible cases when you are the elected DA. You really don't get the little slight added benefit of compartmentalizing to that degree. So I do know when Eric decided not to run again, I did call him just to check on him because I was worried, about for him. Just as a colleague, he had that role so long, and I wanted him to understand. It's an odyssey to leave the job, and you got to really take good care of yourself leaving the job. And all I can say is he sounded really sure-footed about his decision to leave, and I was happy for him. so happy for him that he was going to have another chapter of life ahead.
9: Jennifer, maybe without getting too far into the weeds here, can you describe some of the things you'd see or hear about on a daily basis when you were working as a prosecutor?
11: Sure. I mean, I haven't been a prosecutor for 10 years. I just wanted to throw that out there. So I would say one thing that was really difficult, we have a warrant office, which I think most of the offices do, and you would work in the office periodically. We're open almost 24/7, as you can imagine. And so you would have to be available for witnesses, victims, police officers, et cetera. We did things in person. So you never knew, frankly, what would walk in the door. And so it could be someone who had been held hostage, literally kidnapped overnight, finally got, you know, escaped, if you will, and finally got the police's attention and came in at 9 a.m. on a Sunday, just as an example. You just never knew what you were going to see come in the door. And so that one was really an interesting role when you were working in the warrant office capacity.
9: You also said you worked in the child abuse arena and you had young kids, maybe at that time, I can't recall exactly, but tell me about that. I mean, that's just horrific stuff day after day. How did you separate your private life from what you were, the horrors you were seeing on a daily basis at work?
11: Yeah, I think one thing that really helped me was relying on friends and especially other prosecutors. We had kind of our own little family. You know, we were about a size of a medium sized to large law firm. So we could talk with each other. We could commiserate, if you will. I will also say, to the circuit attorney's office credit, you could only stay in that unit for so long. And I don't know what that length was, but it was sort of just TBD. And once you were determined to go, which I did, they would decide, you know, to put somebody else in that spot. And I recall watching a child advocacy video, rewatching it from a child who was older than my oldest. But at the time of the video, she was the same age as my oldest, about 3 years later. And I sat there with tears rolling down my cheeks without realizing it, because her mannerisms, you know how little girls are, her mannerisms, the words she used, I realized, yeah, it was time for me to go. And that was really wise of my office to recognize that.
9: You told our
11: I did also want to mention, go ahead, Steve.
9: Well, you told our producer, Jennifer, that one thing that kept you up at night was this idea of re-victimizing people. Tell us what you were talking about there.
11: I did mention that. So there are many pressures of being a prosecutor, and I would say re-victimization was high on my list for those types of cases. And what I was referring to is, in particular, cold cases. I've tried many of those and had many come across my desk where someone may have been a victim of rape or assault or both, and, you know, left for dead, for example. They survived, they went to the police, but there was no leads at the time. And then they may have had a DNA hit, 10, 20, sometimes years later. And depending on the statute of limitations, we could still prosecute. And so there's that aspect that's kind of more dramatic, but you're re-victimizing them by reaching out to them, bringing them back in, making them talk about it, asking them to testify. You know, you can see where that's going. So, and the same is true even if the case is only a few years old. They're reliving it every time you meet with them, especially if it's a jury trial.
9: You know, Jean, there's a name for what you're all going through. It's called vicarious trauma or secondhand trauma. What is that?
12: I can tell you kind of how it manifested itself in me, or at least when I started recognizing it. I would have inappropriate emotions at the wrong time. Like there would be times I would be with my family and I would just, you know, I would be angry at them for things that shouldn't anger me, or I would be overly sensitive, you know, at small critique, maybe, or that I heard as critique from family members when, and then, you know, I had to have like just a skin of steel in other areas of my life. And, you know, for victims, in order to do a good job for them, you really need to be present for them. You need to hear all the worst that they went through, you know, you need to kind of study and analyze it so that you can figure out how to present it well. And case after case after case, it really does start to hurt your psyche. For there ought to be a limit for all of us. I don't know, you know, for how long we're in those positions. But in order to do the job well, you just have to sacrifice kind of a little bit, maybe that well-being of yourself in order to do the job well. It's just what it requires. And I'm sure psychologists are cringing at hearing me say that, but it's the way, it's how good prosecutors are able to do it, I think.
9: Jean, do you think in hindsight you stayed too long on the job?
12: Yeah, I think I did. I think I did. Now that I'm out, it's easier to see that. You know, and I've had DAs that came before me that kind of helped prepare me to leave, help prepare me for what life would be after leaving. I have zero regret. I'm just not a person that live in regret. But I do look at decisions I made and wonder, you know, could I have done better? What more could I have done? That those are, you know, decisions one should make. But I also look back now after having almost 2 years out of office, and I think, man, that job, it really hurt me. It hurt my soul. It hurt my heart. It hurt my head. And part of that is because the criminal justice system is designed to be an adversarial system. So of course you're armored up for the conflict with the defendant's legal team.
9: Right.
12: But we don't always prepare for the conflict that you might have with police, sometimes victims, judges and courts, the community, jails sometimes, state prisons for, you know, letting people out sooner than you want it. That, you know, all of that is part of the system. And it's really fraught with conflict everywhere.
9: If you're just joining us, we're talking this morning about the challenges of serving as a prosecutor in the wake of the passing of Eric Zahn, the longest serving Platte County prosecutor in history. Jennifer, the Missouri Lawyers Assistance Program did a study on well-being in the profession. What did it say about mental health here in Missouri among those lawyers?
11: Yeah, Steve, thanks for the question. So we just actually, the data is pretty fresh, which is good. It was, again, as you stated, just Missouri lawyers. So it shows that lawyers of the practice consisting of 21 to 40% of litigation, which is criminal and civil law, are almost two times more likely to experience high vicarious trauma. But more importantly, prosecutors are three times more likely to experience these high levels of vicarious trauma.
9: Huh. You know, just a few years ago, back in 2023, a Boone County prosecutor took his own life. He and Zahn both reportedly were experiencing depression, and as Zahn was making plans to retire, he said the job brought joy but also considerable pain. Jennifer, what should colleagues or family of prosecutors or of police officers, for that matter, be looking for in order to spot problems as they're developing or to deal with something like that?
11: Yeah, I think it probably varies person to person. And I did, in anticipation of this interview, ask a professional. And the advice I was given is just to listen. If you're suspicious of someone or they're acting differently, just be there for them. Just listen to them. And oftentimes, that is something that they're not getting. Maybe whether it's, as you mentioned, a police officer or a prosecutor, they just need someone to listen. Also, we have this MOLAP program, if I could talk about that.
9: Sure.
11: We as the bar believe lawyer well-being is, you know, so important. And this program is free, confidential for all Missouri lawyers, judges, law students, as well as their family members living in their households. And one misconception I hear pretty regularly is that people think somehow they're going to get in trouble or they're going to be reported. But that couldn't be further from the truth. All we are trying to do is help. And we understand these higher risks of depression, substance misuse, and all these other concerns, right, that are higher, elevated with lawyers and especially with prosecutors. So this is there as a resource. And honestly, reaching out is a sign of strength and hope.
9: Jennifer, are there other resources available or is that the main program?
11: That is the main program through the bar, yes. And there are other ways you can get involved with lawyer well-being, for example, like committee work, but the Missouri Lawyers Assistance Program is the main program.
9: You know, Jean Peters-Baker, do lawyers have time to take part in programs like that? Because I always got the sense that you guys are just up to your armpits in cases every day.
12: Yeah, it's true. We are, and especially in Jackson County, it's a very busy jurisdiction. However, you will make time so that you can do your job well. And I will say in Jackson, you know, we didn't have a lot of resources for this, but we did also offer people some counseling services that They didn't have to go through us. You know, they could bypass the office itself to go get that resource. So we wouldn't even know necessarily that they were seeking it. But there were times where prosecutors would go out on calls and they would see, you know, firsthand what police saw as well. And that produces a sort of a different level of immediacy of the trauma, I guess. And I was very keen on making sure I checked on those prosecutors regularly, made sure they were taking care of themselves, making sure that I offered the counseling resources to them if they wanted to take it.
9: You know, Gene, you told our producer that one of the things that pushed you towards retirement was that you just didn't know if you could meet with one more family who'd lost a loved one to homicide. Talk to us about those feelings.
12: The part of the job I always felt that I excelled at was my ability to sit down with any victim's family and kind of walk through their trauma, listen to their concerns, their frustrations, and their hopes, and kind of guide them through the process. And I found it harder and harder to step into those rooms. I just was really struggling myself, you know, just with the fatigue of knowing what it was going to take, you know, to get through their meeting. And no family deserves that, right? They deserve a prosecutor who is ready to go run through any walls for them. And I was really having to rally myself in those last many months on the job, I'll say, to give them the service they deserved. And I did it. I did it, but I paid a price for it.
9: Wow. We'll have to leave it there. That's the voice of Jean Peters Baker. She served 13 years as the Jackson County prosecutor. She was joined by Jennifer Crompton. She's president of the Missouri Bar. Thank you both so much for your time today and shedding light on all this. I think it was helpful to hear this.
12: Thank you.
11: Thank you.
9: And I should point out for anyone listening who might be having thoughts of suicide, contacting the 988 Suicide and Crisis Hotline is a great option. You can call or text that line. Up next, what was going on behind the scenes at the Drastic Measures Cocktail Bar out in Shawnee. I'm Steve Kraske. 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We'll be right back.
13: 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KCUR is supported by Lyric Opera of Kansas City, presenting Puccini's La Bohème, a story of love burning bright in Puccini's portrait of friendship and romance, September 19th through 27th at the Kauffman Center. 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Tomorrow on Here and Now, the Supreme Court is facing criticism for overturning precedent on issues from civil rights to presidential power. We'll hear from an analyst who says these actions have been in the works for decades. That's Here and Now from noon to 2 on KCUR 89.3 and streaming at kcur.org. Let's return to Up to Date with KCUR's Steve Kraske.
9: And we're back. A new Kansas City Star investigation highlights alleged abuse and harassment from owner Jay Sanders at the cocktail bar Drastic Measures in Shawnee. Star reporter Caitlin Umholtz joins us now to talk about it. Welcome. Thanks for taking some time.
14: Thanks for having me.
9: And as a content warning, I should say that we're going to mention alleged abuse and discuss suicide during the course of this segment. So first off, Caitlin, for people who don't know, tell us about the cocktail bar Drastic Measures and its companion bar, Wild Child.
14: Sure. Well, both bars are located in downtown Shawnee.
9: Yeah.
14: Drastic Measures opened in 2020 and Wild Child in 2023. And these were really different bar concepts for downtown Shawnee. I mean, I think for Shawnee in general. And what I mean by that is that they weren't serving beer and vodka sodas. They were serving craft cocktails from seriously talented bartenders. And that came with multiple James Beard nominations, mentions from national food publications like Bon Appetit.
9: Right.
14: And it really changed how downtown Shawnee looked. I mean, now there's quite a few, you know, local restaurants in downtown Shawnee because of these bars.
9: The owner, Jay Sanders, he really is the focus of your article, which is now up on the Star's website. Former employees alleged abuse and harassment in the workplace there. Tell us about that.
14: Yeah, well, as you mentioned, Jay is the owner. He's also really like the face of these bars. And going through multiple social media posts over the years of his account and of the bar's accounts, he really had developed this persona of being like a creative genius, being altruistic. He talked about progressive issues. He donated to charity. He supported, you know, hospitality issues. And people loved him for being vulnerable and real online. But when I spoke to 11 former and current employees, they said that's not who he was inside the bars. They mentioned, as you mentioned, you know, allegations of verbal abuse and sexual harassment. You know, those looked like yelling at bartenders in front of customers for messing up a drink or not being quick enough, flirting with female staff, you know, getting mad about calling out sick, things like that. And they felt like they couldn't say anything because he was so beloved in the community. And, you know, they were afraid of getting fired.
9: You specifically highlighted a party thrown on April 21st, and you spoke with the former bar manager of Drastic Measures, Nate Tallman, about an altercation he had with Sanders. What does he allege?
14: So, yeah, Nate was one of a dozen attendees at an employee party inside Drastic Measures. Just before midnight, everyone left except Nate and Jay. Nate was there cleaning up. Jay approached Nate, and he appeared angry, according to Nate. He cornered Nate, you know, behind the bar, and Nate then pushed him. Jay got back in his face. Nate pushed him again, and that's the moment when Nate said that Jay grabbed his throat. To get him off of him, Nate said that he put Jay in a headlock. It was what he estimated about a 10-second tussle. And when it was over, Nate quit and never came back to Drastic Measures. He also filed a police report and let the other owners know, who are the Shackelfords, Derek and Shelley Shackelford. And I'd also say that this was a moment that was a turning point for employees to come forward. There were years of verbal abuse and sexual harassment, but this happened in April, and this really was what led to a Reddit thread.
9: I was going to say there was a mass exodus of employees at Drastic Measures following this altercation that you've been describing. What happened there?
14: Yeah, so there were three more employees left after Nate left Drastic Measures. They were also at the party, and they demanded from Jay to hold a meeting to explain what happened at this party with Nate. I actually obtained an audio recording of the meeting from one of those employees as well, and I heard Jay talk about the fight. He said it wasn't Nate's fault, but that Nate squared up on him. Those were his words. And Jay then put his hands on Nate's chest before Nate put him in a headlock. Obviously, those are different details from what Nate told me. Jay asked the three employees to stay while he went and got treatment for his mental health and alcoholism. The employees initially agreed, but 2 weeks later, they were gone. And this was the crew that was there for when Drastic got its most recent James Beard nomination in 2026, and all of them were gone.
9: I'm wondering, Caitlin, how Jay Sanders has responded to all these allegations.
14: So he wouldn't comment on specific allegations, and he would only talk to me over text message. He generally said he denied many of the accusations.
9: But not all, just to be clear.
14: He wouldn't mention the ones that he, you know.
9: He didn't specify.
14: He wouldn't specify. But he did apologize for his behavior. And there was a line in his statement that stood out to me the most, where he said there was enough truth in what was coming out about him that he should leave the bar industry for good.
9: What about the other co-owners of Wild Child? What have they said about what's happened here?
14: So when I reached out to Derek and Shelley Shackelford, who are married and own a construction company as well, they were traveling internationally and would only communicate with me through a public relations person over email. They also would not comment on the allegations. In fact, when I asked them multiple questions about the party, they said that it wasn't their place and it wouldn't be appropriate to comment on it because they weren't there. But they did say that Jay is no longer involved in the day-to-day operations of the bars, although he still is an owner.
9: What made you want to cover this story, Caitlin?
14: Well, truthfully, it started with a Reddit thread that was shared with me. That Reddit thread went locally viral. Many people in the industry, in the restaurant industry in Kansas City, were talking about it. I had actually just moved here from Boston. The only thing I knew about these bars was that they had James Beard nominations. And so the allegations were news to me, but I investigated them anyway. And, you know, what I found out from my sources was that this has been going on like for years, even before he owned these bars. People were commenting on, you know, his alleged behaviors. And, you know, something interesting they also told me was that this is sort of just the tip of the iceberg in this industry, and that they even described Kansas City's restaurant scene as a boys' club. So it sounds like there's more stories like these to tell.
9: Okay, that's Star reporter Caitlin Umholtz. You can see her story about all of this at kansascity.com. Thanks for coming in. Appreciate
14: it very
9: much.
14: Thank
9: you for having me. You bet. Up next, former Ambassador Douglas Lute on the wars in Iran and Ukraine and the state of American foreign policy under President Trump. I'm Steve Kraske. 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We'll be right back.
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9: And welcome back. To say that American foreign policy during President Donald Trump's second term has been transformative would be an understatement. Military action in countries like Iran and Venezuela, along with widespread tariffs and a major trade war with our neighbors to the north, Canada, are just a few of this administration's defining geopolitical moves. One person who's uniquely positioned to speak on all things foreign policy is Douglas Lute. He's a retired U.S. Army lieutenant general who served as the United States ambassador to NATO from 2013 to 2017, and also as U.S. deputy national security advisor for Iraq and Afghanistan from 2007 to 2013. He'll be in town on Thursday evening for the 2026 Global Honors Evening with the International Relations Council. Tickets are available at irckc.org. Ambassador Lute, welcome to Up to Date. Nice to have you on the show here.
15: Hey, it's good to be with you.
9: How would you describe the Trump administration's foreign policy to this point?
15: I describe it as much more transactional and rather short-sighted, that is, with short-term goals, as opposed to what's been more conventional over the last decades. And I think the price that we've paid for this rather short-term transactional approach has been to place in question our longstanding trustful relationships, especially with allies. So there's been a price to pay.
9: So he wants to make deals, if I hear you correctly.
15: That's right. That's how I see it.
9: Countries around the world are moving away from America, and our relationships with our allies are changing rapidly. How much of this has been self-inflicted in your view, Ambassador?
15: Well, a good deal of it has been self-inflicted, but you know, there's a broader transition underway that is part of the context. to what's going on in the world. And that is a shift away from U.S. or Western dominance since, say, the last 30 years, the end of the Cold War, to a world today that features multiple power centers, not just the U.S. alone. And most prominent there, of course, is the rise of China.
9: You know, we have a lot to get to this morning, including the war in Iran, the trade war with Canada, and more. But because of your experience as an ambassador to NATO, let's start with Ukraine. Early next year, we'll be looking at 5 years since Russia's invasion began, but the style of warfare being used has changed over that time. From your vantage point, how do you think about where that war stands today, Ambassador? What do you think?
15: Well, I think you're right. Over the course of the now nearly 5 years, there have been ups and downs with regard to Ukraine's ability to defend itself from the full-scale Russian invasion back in February of 2022. Over the last 6 to 8 months, I think Ukraine actually has seen a shift of momentum on the battlefield in Ukraine's favor. And this is because the front line is basically stabilized, and Ukraine has been able to take the fight behind the front lines to the logistics that support the Russian troops in Ukraine, the occupying troops, and beyond that, deeper into Russia, so that the Kremlin is actually paying a price for this war by way of being its energy infrastructure being struck and so forth, that it didn't pay before, it didn't pay earlier. So I think there's some good news here that Ukraine is effectively defending itself. I just add that most recently, Ukraine is suffering a backlash with an increased Russian campaign using mostly ballistic missiles against Ukrainian civilian targets. And because Ukraine lacks the defensive missiles needed to defend against these Russian attacks, Ukraine is also under attack now and suffering as we head into what is probably going to be a very long and cold winter.
9: The role of the United States in this war has shifted under President Trump. How do you look at how President Trump has handled this war?
15: Well, the U.S. military assistance to Ukraine has essentially ended. The Trump administration has pushed that responsibility onto our NATO allies. And to a large extent, Europe has responded and has filled the gap. However, there are some military capabilities, in particular, these high-end missile defense capabilities that Europe simply does not have. And that's why Ukraine is suffering today from the ballistic missile attacks. It simply doesn't have the U.S. high-end missile defense systems that it needs.
9: And that's where the U.S. has drawn the line when it comes to helping Ukraine with equipment and military hardware?
15: Yeah, that's right. I think the hardware support to Ukraine has essentially ended from the United States. Very interesting. It appears that we're still providing intelligence and targeting assistance to Ukraine, which they find very valuable as they strike deeper into Russia. But we're not providing the hardware that we used to.
9: Let's change topics here. You were a U.S. Deputy National Security Advisor for Iraq and Afghanistan over a dozen years ago. How surprised are you to see us entangled in another war in the Middle East?
15: Well, of course, the Trump administration was elected into office. The president was reelected as the 47th president, based in part on, you know, no more long wars, no entanglements overseas. Now we find ourselves more than 6 months into yet another entanglement, another war. And this one is a bit peculiar because it's certainly a war of choice. That is, there was no imminent threat to the United States that demanded that we attack Iran some 6 or 7 months ago. Now there's a problem extracting ourselves because Iran has very clearly got its hands around the commercial energy flow coming out of the Persian Gulf. And that's something like 20 or 25% of global energy supply that is being strangled by Iran.
9: Could that situation have been predicted ahead of time? Are you surprised by
15: Absolutely.
9: That development? Yeah.
15: Absolutely. I mean, this is largely dictated by geography, and the, in particular, the geography of the narrow Strait of Hormuz, which is the exit path out of the Persian Gulf, where some 20 million barrels of energy or of oil per day were flowing before the war. And that 20 million barrels is now down to something like maybe 10% of that flowing today. So this is very predictable. I was at U.S. Central Command as the operations officer 20 years ago, and all our contingency plans on Iran started with the fact that the geography was in Iran's favor.
9: What is the U.S. military's ability to change that situation that you're describing here?
15: It's very difficult from the air and the sea alone. And it would really require, in order to actually gain control of the strait, reliable, predictable control of the strait, it would require occupation of both ends of the strait, both shorelines, by ground troops. And of course, the administration is clear that that's not in the cards.
9: You've called the ongoing conflict between Hezbollah and Israel a spoiler when it comes to a deal between the U.S. and Iran. Elaborate on that for us, if you would.
15: Well, Iran's had a multi-decades-long relationship with Hezbollah and is Hezbollah's number one supporter. And Iran has said that any deal having to do with the Persian Gulf and the oil flow must include a deal with the conflict between Hezbollah and Israel. So if Israel wishes not to have a deal with Iran, all it has to do is re-spark the conflict with Hezbollah and therefore spoil the deal.
9: Trump recently approved a $2.8 billion deal in arms sales to Israel, which is one of the largest deals of its kind that we've ever done with that country. If Israel's actions in Lebanon, let alone its actions in Gaza, are working to prevent us from being able to strike a deal with Iran, why do you think we're investing in Israel this way?
15: Well, of course, we've had a longstanding commitment to Israeli security, and Israeli security suffered probably its darkest moment on October 7th, 2 years ago. So there's a real cause for supporting Israeli security. The challenge today is that we are at odds over how to deal with the war in Iran. And beyond that, it's further complicated by Prime Minister Netanyahu facing very challenging elections next month. So this becomes very, very complex with the intersection of what we want to do internationally and the domestic politics of Israel.
9: So we have conflicting interests in this war, it sounds like.
15: We do to some extent, yes.
9: You know, it seems that every week that we hear President Trump talk about how the war is almost ending and then there's a new set of strikes. Do you think we're actually anywhere near a deal with them?
15: No, I don't detect that. You know, it's interesting this week, though, in New York at the United Nations General Assembly, the Iranian president will be present. So it'll be interesting to see if we get a sort of sidebar conversation between American officials and the Iranian president, which would be the first direct contact with Iran we've had since this conflict. So there's always the potential of a breakout, a diplomatic breakout, but it doesn't appear likely.
9: I'm visiting with former Ambassador Douglas Lute. He served as ambassador to NATO from 2013 to 2017. He'll be in town on Thursday evening for the 2026 Global Honors Evening with the IRC, or the International Relations Council. Tickets are at irckc.org. You know, a key aim at the beginning of the war was to prevent Iran from building a nuclear weapon. Now it seems like there are other rationales being used, including opening up the Strait of Hormuz, which was open before the U.S. military assassinated Iranian Supreme Leader Ayatollah Khamenei earlier this year. Right now, the war is wildly unpopular stateside. So what do you see as the main drivers keeping the U.S. in this war?
15: Well, I think there's a reluctance by the administration to do what I think is inevitable, which is to admit that they have lost complete control of the Strait of Hormuz. I don't believe that there's any likelihood that we'll return to a status quo ante, that is, the status quo before the war, where the strait is open to free and open commerce. And therefore, there's a reluctance for the administration to admit that they've brought this upon themselves and, by extension, paid a price in the global economy that's being realized all the way down tactically at the local gas pump as we approach the midterm elections in November. So there's a reluctance here to admit what I think is inevitable, and that is that Iran will have some lasting control over the Strait of Hormuz.
9: Hmm. What do you make of the EU's push to make Canada an associate member? President Trump has already said that if he comes to regard this as a hostile act, he'll consider placing even heavier tariffs on European nations. What do you make of it all?
15: Well, as a former U.S. representative at NATO headquarters, this is the most hard to believe, incredible part of the Trump administration. And that is a persistent pattern of denigrating, even being insulting and disrespectful to our closest allies. I mean, who can argue with Canada as a friendly, trustworthy, longtime ally neighboring us with our longest border? We share the longest border with Canada. It's our closest trade partner. Why pick a fight with Canada? It makes little sense when on the international front, we face big questions like competition with China. So this makes no sense to me. And I'm sorry, Steve, I can't really offer a plausible rationale.
9: I was just going to say, can you begin to imagine what's behind that kind of thinking, Ambassador?
15: Maybe where we began this conversation, and that is, the aim for some sort of short-term transactional gain by way of a trade, a renewed trade relationship. But, we had a largely intact trade pact with Canada and Mexico that the Trump administration agreed not that long ago. So I think this is just, has to do, I think, with competing personalities and a very short-term myopic view of what counts in the long run. And that is that it's good to have friends and partners in trusting relationships. And we've sacrificed a lot on that front.
9: What do you see happening in the next few months in terms of our relationship with Canada?
15: I think it's going to remain frosty. I think it's moved to a point where Prime Minister Carney is at all times high popularity ratings in Canada. They really support him. He's got a lot of credibility on the international scene. For example, you mentioned this potential emerging relationship with the European Union. He's been to China to talk about increased trade relationships with China. Canada is moving on in a very significant way. And I think many Americans, both private citizens and American corporations, will pay a price for that.
9: I want to get to Cuba in just a minute we have remaining here. How do you think the administration is thinking about that country right now? Because it seems to be trying to squeeze the country economically into submission. But I'm curious what you think, what's going to happen after that if the Trump administration finally gets what it wants?
15: Well, it's not clear what they want, first of all. And of course, this is the fundamental problem with the war with Iran. What is it that's our objective? I mean, I would like to start a conversation about Cuba with a very clear-eyed view of what it is we're trying to accomplish. And then once the objective is set, we can figure out whether economic means, a political deal, or perhaps even military force is required. But none of that makes any sense unless we set out a clear objective from the start. And I don't think the administration has done that yet with regard to Cuba.
9: How do you envision the future of U.S. foreign policy after Donald Trump?
15: That's a tough one to end on. Look, I think at the end of the day, both political parties in the United States will reaffirm that the single greatest advantage we have, the United States has on the world scene, is this constellation of partners and allies around the world, not only in Europe, by way of the NATO treaty, mm-hmm. but in the Pacific region as well, with Japan, South Korea, Australia, New Zealand, the Philippines, and so forth. And I hope that the next administration reverts to sort of a more conventional approach to building trusting, reliable, long-term relationships with those partners, because that's the best path for us to deal with the future.
9: All right. Well, that's Douglas Lute, former ambassador to NATO from 2013 to 2017. Ambassador, thanks so much for your time. Thanks so much for your insights. Much appreciated.
15: Great. Look forward to being in Kansas City in a couple days.
9: Sounds good. That's great. Well, that's it for today. You've been listening to Up to Date on KCUR 89.3. I'm Steve Kraske. We'll talk again tomorrow. On KCUR 89.3, I'm Steve Kraske. We'll talk again.

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0: Dave Blanchard runs the public radio show Wildcard. And one of the less exciting and, in fact, rather tedious parts of his job is that he has to keep an eye on the comments that people post about the show online. And one day last fall, on Spotify, he saw all this activity about this episode they did with the writer Elizabeth Gilbert. And Dave thought, oh, her book was controversial. It must have struck a nerve, this episode. And then he looked at the comments.
1: And it was just like gibberish. Like there's a bunch of new comments, but I couldn't make heads or tail of any of them. They're just kind of these like clipped, weird, incoherent postings that I was just like, it screamed bots, just because like any time that I see just kind of gibberish in like a comment on the internet, I assume it's a bot. But the fact that it was all from different accounts seemed very weird. And the fact that they also maybe seemed to be like interacting in some way also seemed weird and not like typical bot behavior.
0: Can I ask you to read some of those comments?
1: So yeah, I've got some from a later batch. We've got some where it's like, you know, someone says, ah, okay, MH. And two people have hearted that. Someone says, Gilgamesh quit and I'm crying. Last Friday, I broke up with my GF. Your cats are so cute. You're gorgeous in that dress. OML. Pink heart.
0: So, okay, bots, he thought. Some newfangled kind of bots that respond to each other somehow. He deleted the posts.
1: And I went back to the Spotify comments again, and there was a new comment, and it said, so it deleted my com. And that felt not body. That felt very strange that a bot would be able to recognize that the thread got deleted and post it, letting people know that it had been deleted.
0: And then there were other responses to that.
1: So someone says, username cotton/amity, parentheses, I'm back, bitches, commented weird. Aubrey commented, that's weirds, two S's.
0: This is really not looking like any bot behavior he'd ever seen. So he goes to NPR's Slack channels, posts some screenshots, describes what these comments are. And one of the higher-ups, Matilde, suggests reporting it to Spotify, which Dave does. And then somebody younger at NPR reads the thread. They're 10 years younger than Dave, Gen Z, not millennial, named Hannah Chin.
2: And I click into the screenshots, and almost immediately I'm like, oh, my conclusion is really, really different than Dave's and Matilde's. Because I'm like, these are kids. And I think that part of that is because I was a middle schooler on the internet, right? Like posting on forums and stuff. And so I look at their display names. Their display names are like Ella with like five emojis, and they're like the special character emojis. They're like the ones that you have to like go onto the internet and type your name into like a special text generator, and then it comes out as a special character, and then you have to like special paste it into your profile.
0: And then there's the way that they're commenting back and forth with each other. Short little phrases. I'm sorry, that's weird. Lots of highs, lots of extra exclamation points. Hannah recognized it. They grew up in a conservative home, was homeschooled, with limited access to social media.
2: And so I was a kid who used weird parts of the internet not as they were originally designed to talk to my friends. So I think this is familiar behavior to me.
0: So Hannah writes out a comment to post on Slack, shows it to their housemate before posting because they're worried about coming off maybe too harsh with these much higher ranking older NPR bosses who Hannah'd never met in person.
2: And I say, okay, maybe I'm wrong, but I think these are just kids hanging out and we shouldn't report them as bots. My guess is that they're just kind of using Spotify comment threads as their group chat, maybe because other apps on their phones are blocked, who knows, and they happen to have chosen a Wildcard episode to do it. Lol. Like, these are middle schoolers.
0: Middle schoolers specifically, not high schoolers.
2: Yeah, the goal is just to connect with people. Like, you have nothing to talk about. You don't know each other very well. You're just, like, seeing each other and acknowledging each other's presence in the chat.

0: Dave reads Hannah's Slack message. And, well, he is not convinced. He posts,
1: "That's an interesting theory."
0: Yeah, that's an interesting theory. There's an exclamation point at the end of it, at least to give it that much credit.
1: Yes, then I, like, admittedly, I was still like, really? Like, again, this is Wild Card with Rachel Martin on NPR. Like, not our target demo to have a bunch of, like, middle schoolers in our comment section. It just felt so completely implausible that these people would have found, like, this particular episode as their place to chat.
2: Dave is like, "Oh, that's an interesting theory." And I, at this point, sorry, Dave, I don't know you in real life. I'm like a little bit annoyed because I'm like, I know that I said maybe I'm wrong, but I was so sure that I was right.
0: Hannah does more digging, which makes them even more convinced than before. What the kids seemed to be doing was one kid would create a playlist on Spotify with a name like Let's Chat Here. And inside that playlist would be one podcast episode. And you know how you can see other people's playlists on Spotify if they make them public. Other kids would see that playlist. They'd see the episode. And then they would go to the podcast episode and start posting in the comments. Hannah got back on Slack and pointed out that the kids were using a playlist that was named New Chat. The kids had also posted a Google form with some kind of quiz on it and said, "Fill this out. Only cool people can fill this out."
2: Bots don't really spam Google Forms in my experience, whereas Gen Alpha might use them in the same way that my generation would use, like, YouQuiz or the BuzzFeed Make Your Own Personality Quiz feature.
0: And reading that was the turning point for Dave.
1: When they were like, "This is something that I did," like, that's what unlocked it. I think it was so implausible to me. And then when Hannah was like, "No, I did this," I was like, "Oh, wow." Like, that, I guess it makes sense. And then it was like, I could, like, go back and look at it again. And I was like, oh my God, they are kids.
0: So, how exactly did those commenters end up in the comment section of an NPR podcast? What exactly happened here? Well, we reached out to a bunch of the commenters. Only one of them agreed to talk to us. As suspected, she is not a bot. She's a 14-year-old girl who talked to me from the car with her parents' permission and her dad at the wheel. Her name is Ella. When I asked her to describe herself, she said this.
3: I would say that I'm definitely a bit hard to get to know because I don't know a lot about myself yet. But I think if you do get to know me, you'll find out I'm like a pretty cool person.
0: Ella says this all started with a video podcast that played TikTok videos. Ella thinks a kid started it. The videos seemed to be chosen specifically for kids who weren't allowed on TikTok but were allowed on Spotify. That was Ella. She's allowed on Spotify, but on no social media. And she and the other kids would watch this girl's podcast on Spotify and then chat in the comments of the podcast.
3: And her podcast ended up getting banned, and we wanted to keep talking to each other, so people would, like, make playlists.
0: She described exactly the system that Hannah figured out. Kids would name their playlist Chat Here or something like that, and then there'd be some podcast, and everybody would go to that podcast and talk in the comments. She says it was maybe 20 kids in the core group. Lots of theater kids, she says. Mostly girls. Most of them with strict parents who didn't let them on regular social media. And can I ask, why did you guys pick NPR shows to be the ones where you went to in the comments?
3: I think we just, like, looked for podcasts that didn't have many comments.
0: I see. So you picked NPR because it didn't seem very popular.
3: Yeah, so that we wouldn't, like, get caught up in other people's comments.
0: I tell you, buddy, I do a public radio show, and that hurts a little to hear it.
3: Sorry.
0: That's okay. It's funny, there was this guy named Dave who works for NPR, and he's in his 30s, and he saw the comments that you guys were doing, and they made no sense to him at all. He really had no idea what they were. And he thought you guys were all bots.
3: Yeah. Some of them were really young, like 11 years old and stuff. So some of them definitely were a little bit not good at talking English that well. Or using slang.
0: I gotta say, I thought that was a very generous answer. Dave thought they were bots. And she was like, "Yeah, well, some of us kind of talked like bots." Ella told me that she's sure someday she'll be clueless, like Dave is now. Which, of course, isn't much comfort if you're Dave. Dave says that once he understood that it was kids writing all those comments, it didn't feel great.
1: When I felt bad for having reported them, like, I definitely felt guilty. And two, old. I just felt, like, very old, very dumb, very out of touch. I literally needed Hannah to be my generational translator. It was just, like, it was such a clarifying, like, realization of my age and obsolescence.
0: Well, today on our program, people from one generation trying to cross the vast, vast distance that divides the young and the old with a message that they hope will get heard by the people on the other side. We have stories today of a wedding toast and of childhood hair care and of the greatest job in the world, as seen from the eyes of a teenager anyway. Intergenerational space travel this hour. From WBEZ Chicago, it's This American Life. I'm Ira Glass. Climb aboard this rocket with us, if you dare, and stay with us.
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0: This American Life, Act One, The Wedding Zinger. So let's start today with a story that is both intergenerational space and time travel. When Courtney's mom was 18, her mom got remarried. Courtney despised the guy, did not want the marriage to go through. But she was her mom's maid of honor, and she gave a speech at her mother's request. And the speech she gave at 18 years old, her mom never forgave her for it. Brought it up for years after. And then, recently, after 3 tumultuous decades, her mom's relationship with this man fell apart. For Courtney, this was the opening, the chance to finally ask her mom, across the divide between them, about this marriage she never understood, and to try one more time to lay this infamous wedding speech to rest. Here's Courtney.
9: At 18, I thought I was kind of hot stuff. A writer in the making, a diehard feminist, a student capable of bringing freedom to Tibet. Here's how my mom, Linda, saw me.
10: What I remember is at that point in your life, you were extremely selfish and you didn't want anybody else in my life. You asked me not to even date until after you went off to college and certainly not even think of getting married before that.
9: Is that true? I'm sure it's true. The thing is, I loved being with my mother. Everybody did. I didn't want to share her. She was fun, beautiful, stylish, like a woman out of Knight Rider. She had a Harley Davidson and a boating license. We were always on adventures. It was a fairy tale existence, a childhood of privilege, growing up like this in Greenwich, Connecticut, with parents I adored. But when I was 8 and my brother Brennan was 3, my father asked my mom for a divorce. My mother was devastated. But like I said, she was a hot item, so the suitors came a-calling. I can't say I was a fan. One laughed like a hyena. One was so heartsick with love for her, his longing made everyone embarrassed for him, my mother included. There were others, also memorable. Do you remember the man who whipped out a ventriloquist doll at Benihana's?
10: Yeah, who the hell, oh, what's that? But that was like one date.
9: We go into the Benihana's and he's already seated. And you know, this is family style seating, right? So we're sitting with like strangers and we sit down and Course number one, you know when they do the little joke and they flip the shrimp into people's mouths? This guy pulls a ventriloquist doll from out under the table and he's like, give me some of that shrimp. You remember? And Brendan was what, 6 years old? We were dying. The whole table was like, no, this isn't it.
10: Brendan liked it. He liked it.
9: Well, he probably stopped liking it once I rained on everyone's parade. But, you know, and I remember going to the parking lot with you and I was like, never again. Mom, that guy, never again.
2: And it was.
10: Never again. Never again.
11: There was one final suitor, the man my mom would marry when I was a senior in high school. My mother has asked me to refer to him as Mr. X in this story. I didn't trust Mr. X from the start. He seemed to show up out of nowhere, with no comprehensible backstory, like he was born out of the ether. One day, he pulled into our driveway in a rundown car and never left again. The old suitors had been annoying, but they were innocent. Mr. X was different. He put me on edge. He claimed he was an architect, but he never seemed to have any work, and he appeared to have no friends. I bugged my mom about his past. She explained she'd met him years before when she was pregnant with me, that he'd been part of a crew working on a renovation to the house my parents lived in. But I'd never heard the full story of their meeting until now. It happened back when my mother was still married to my father, Bob.
10: So I was just redoing the house, and I hired him as an architect or builder or whatever I thought it was. He drove in an old beat-up car, but he was so adorable, and he was also 6 years younger than I was. So at that point, you know, that's a big difference between 30 and 24. That's a huge difference. So I remember in this one point, there was a bathroom in one of the guest rooms, and we were debating putting a skylight in it. And I got in the bathtub to show where how high the ceiling had to go, and he got in behind me.
9: Oh, boy. You're going to have a ghost movement here.
10: No, and I just remember thinking, why did he get in so close to me? You know, I don't remember. Why did he do that? Anyway, the end of the story is that he got in a car accident. A car hit him. He almost lost his leg. So obviously, he took off with the money.
11: The money she'd already paid him.
9: Oh, God, I didn't know this part of the story.
10: So I had to go to court and prove that he had indeed been paid. So that put a very bad taste in my mouth.
11: When my producers contacted him, Mr. X remembered the story differently. He said the car accident happened before he met my mom, and that he didn't run off with the money, that he doesn't know what happened to it. There was no financial grift. He also said he didn't do anything untoward in the bathtub. Still, my mom got a bad feeling from their first interaction. There shouldn't have been a second one. But there was, after she was divorced and had all these suitors peacocking around. It was 15 years after the bathtub incident. She was picking up my brother from summer camp. Mr. X was picking up his son. She didn't recognize him at first.
10: I had seen Mr. X in the distance and thought, oh, he's so good looking.
11: She learned from a mutual friend that he was going through a divorce. Still, she didn't recognize him as the man from the botched reno. He was just some handsome stranger.
10: I was so excited he was going to be available. And so when I left, I gave him my phone number. And I said, if you ever want to talk, because it is a very difficult thing to go through, call me. Of course, it's a line. And he did indeed call me, probably within a week. And that's how we started dating. But I didn't know who he was at the beginning. I mean,
9: you didn't know that it was the same guy who snuck up behind you in the bathtub?
10: No.
9: Doing a little frottage?
10: No. And you know why I didn't know? This is horrible to admit. Because he had a toupee on. And when
9: He had a toupee at the camp?
10: Yeah. So he had much more hair than I remember him having. And it was darker. He was blonde when I knew him. And then he came over to me and said, I know who you are. And I said, you look familiar, but I don't know you. And he said, a Mr. X. And I slammed him in the chest and said, Jesus Christ, I don't want to talk. I shouldn't want to talk to you. But that's what had happened.
11: My mom told me that on their first real date, she did ask Mr. X why he never paid the subcontractors at my parents' house. She said he told her he'd been in a car accident, was on heavy drugs and hospitalized. She decided to forgive him. I'd never heard about that moment in the bathtub or the missing money.
12: Listen, what's surprising to me about hearing this full story, you remembered that and thought, you know what, this is the guy to pursue.
10: I'm going to let it go. Just forget about it. Yep.
12: No red flags were waving around?
10: Of course they were.
12: No further comments.
11: Before Mr. X, my mom was super social. When my parents were married, our house was like Studio Frickin' 54. I remember going to sleep to the sound of people clinking glasses, enjoying each other's company. When she got together with Mr. X, though, her life started to narrow. People didn't really come by our house much anymore. My sense is that Mr. X made people uncomfortable. Though he presented okay, in conversation he was gruff and socially awkward, a wild animal in deck shorts. In public, he treated strangers badly, barking at waiters, yelling at gas station attendants. In private, it was worse. He was clingy and possessive with my mother, cutting her down with hurtful comments. The drinking stopped being social. I graduated college still not understanding what the hell my mom saw in this man, or why she'd let him come between us.
12: What were other positive things that drew you to Mr. X in the beginning?
10: I had a partner. I was up at Candlewood Lake, and everything was husband and wives or boyfriends and girlfriends.
11: Candlewood Lake is where my mom was living at this point.
10: I had somebody that I was proud to go be seen with, and he was a so-called architect.
12: Okay, so he was handsome. He was available as a partner.
10: Good sex partner.
12: Sorry.
10: That's true.
12: Let me just digest that. Okay, but you just really didn't want to be alone, it sounds like.
10: I didn't like being alone, but I don't think I got married, so I wouldn't be alone.
11: I drilled into my mom about this. She said it was as simple as her wanting someone handsome on her arm. Everyone was coupled. She wanted something for herself.
12: Why him, though? Because you had all these other offers. Why him?
10: I guess because he didn't offer.
12: Oh. Well, how did you get engaged?
10: I told him we were getting married.
12: Oh, God, it was you? Mm-hmm. You were the motor behind this? My life is coming undone right here in the living room. You asked for his hand in marriage?
10: No, I did not ask. I told him that we might just as well get married. Period.
12: Romantic. And what did he say?
10: Yay.
11: So this speech I gave at my mother's wedding that made her so upset, I remember her complaining about it to strangers, people at the grocery store, airline stewards. For over a decade, if a waitress said something nice about mothers and daughters spending time together, she'd be like, huh, you should have heard how she talked about me at my wedding.
10: I thought I was going to get a wonderful, you know, how wonderful my mother was growing up and how happy I was to see her happy. But what I remember about that speech is it was more about the negative things that I did in my life, like, i.e., smoking at my wedding. And I remember standing there and my heart just sunk and I just thought, oh my God, she really hates me.
11: That's what she heard, but it's not what I remember saying. Here's where I admit that my speech was actually a poem written by me. I was super into poetry as a teenager, poetry as homage. So when my mom asked me to say something at her wedding, I cracked open my diary and set about writing something major, something so revealing it would cause the ground to crack beneath the altar or inspire someone to rise from the pews and speak out against their marriage, to make the whole thing stop there and then. I really wanted that. In preparation for this conversation with my mom, I dug the poem out. Neither of us had seen it in 30 years.
12: Wedding day poem for my mother. She walks through realms of habituated darkness, and can you see the tumblestones that mar her rocky path? She is pushing, she is pulling, she is moving through the darkness, and oh, the road is long, and every breath feels like her last.
11: In retrospect, there's no chance anyone understood this poem. I'll skip ahead a bit.
12: Other times I see you, and often you are lonely, standing by our counter with a cigarette in hand.
11: There it is, the cigarette of my mother's discontent.
12: And in my head, I hear you wishing body beyond boundaries, somewhere, another place, another time, another land. Mother, the time has come for laying down roots.
11: Right here, halfway through the poem, something weird occurs. My tone shifts in a way I don't remember at all.
12: No longer do I see you glancing out beyond our window, wishing yourself other places very far from here. I think you found contentment. I think you found belonging. I think you have found a refuge where safety subdues fear.
11: Why had my mom given me such hell over this thing? The poem wasn't incendiary, nor was it damning of my mother. If anything, it seemed to wish her well. Here are the last lines.
12: Look no more out the window, look no more through the door. Look not beyond horizon, it's not foreign anymore. You've found what you've been wanting, your roots grow deep and true. You found a soul to worship and someone who loves you too.
10: Okay, the ending was good. But I will say that at that point, I probably wasn't listening anymore. Mm-hmm. And that's why I didn't hear the positiveness of it. You know, you no longer have to look. You can go out and be happy with this person that's going to smoke with you. That's, you know, like I wasn't going to be alone in this dark age of sin. It's negative to me.
12: Still?
10: Yeah. Yeah, the beginning is definitely negative. Still.
12: Okay, so for me, that's painful to hear because I was really acknowledging how much you were struggling. And in to me, that was what I was trying to do with the beginning, was acknowledge everything that you were going through that was so, so hard.
10: I can see that. You know, you tell me that and I can understand it. I'm sorry that I didn't hear the positiveness in it.
12: I accept your apology.
10: Phew.
11: I probably owe my mom an apology as well. I mean, now that I'm rereading it for the first time since the wedding, I get why she was so upset and hurt. It's a pretty dark picture to present of someone on their wedding day. I also get how she couldn't hear the nice things I was saying. Frankly, I didn't remember, at all, writing the end with that much compassion toward my mom and graciousness toward Mr. X. But hearing it, I do remember feeling that way. We were dealing with hard things as a family before my mom got remarried. My brother Brennan had gotten really sick. He basically moved into the Yale New Haven Children's Hospital when he was 10 years old because he was seizing uncontrollably. His heart would stop out of nowhere. It was a terrifying time. Mr. X was intolerant of everyone, but he was gentle with my brother. Kind. He helped calm my mom down. I know this meant a lot to her, and also to Brennan, especially because our father was sort of checked out emotionally from what was going on. I do remember thinking, this is the thing to hold on to here. This is his saving grace. I wish I'd made things simpler for my mom back then. I wish I could have said more clearly, I'm worried about you. But anger is the teenage version of worry, and I was very angry. My mom wouldn't tolerate me saying negative things about her partner, so I bottled them inside, which made me snippy and resentful. I stopped being nice to my mom. I stopped being light and silly with her. And as it turns out, I had reason to be worried. 2 days after the wedding, at the age of 49, my mom had a massive stroke. There had been signs she wasn't well on her wedding day already, and in the days following her hospitalization, I developed a theory that her body, not her mind, knew that the marriage was a mistake. I ran this by my mom.
10: I think that's true. I mean, why was I sweating so much? Why was I, you know, I think it's true. Yeah. I knew when I was buying my dress, I knew when I was, you know, I wasn't as happy. I do believe that I anticipated this awfulness ahead of time.
12: In your body.
10: In every fiber.
12: I mean, I think, to me, that's heartbreaking to hear because that's what I thought was happening.
10: Oh, no. I'm just going to start crying.
12: That's all right. You can cry, Mom. It's all right.
10: Okay, I'm crying, so put that in.
11: I entered this conversation with a bunch of questions for my mother, but it was coming down to one.
12: How come you didn't listen to your guts? I think there were a lot of moments where you could have and you didn't. Were you sort of raised to defer to men or?
10: I was raised, I knew nothing. I mean, I was always wrong.
12: You were raised to believe you knew nothing?
10: Right. I was.
12: Because you're a woman?
10: My mother told me this. Oh. So my mother was very domineering and she made me believe that I was worthless and everything else. And so when I married Mr. X, I think that came back to haunt me, all my negativity against myself. And I think I didn't listen to myself because I couldn't be right. You know, I couldn't be right.
12: It's so wild to hear because when I was little, my mom was the most capable person, physically, socially, financially, like a total financial whiz. The best dressed, the best looking, the best driver, the most fun, all of these fantastic things. And she had a real reputation still among my friends in school. it's emotional to think of. Among my friends in school, it was just like how everyone looked up to Linda Mom.
10: To me, this is all very sad.
11: My mom also had one main question for me.
10: Why did you dislike me so much as a teenager? And you kind of have answered that, really, with all the things that were going on.
12: But do you want to stop there and let me answer it?
10: Sure, if you have, yeah.
12: I have additional. I'm going to bristle at the word dislike, because I actually liked you a lot, and I looked up to you in a lot of ways. What I could not stand was that you let yourself be kind of walked all over by lesser men, by men specifically, but also men that either didn't seem to deserve you or were actually bad people, you know, that weren't respected. You really were such a strong, you want to say something?
10: Yeah, I want to know what men they were. I thought it was just Mr. X. I mean, I don't remember anybody.
12: You know, out of respect for my father, I'm still grieving. He just passed. I don't want to talk too much about my dad, but my father did not always treat you with a great amount of respect. So, you know, I do include him in some of the men that I feel you were subservient to. What I saw growing up in Greenwich, Connecticut in the 80s and 90s, when Greenwich was truly the bedroom town of Wall Street, what I saw was a lot of vivacious men who got to go somewhere else all day long and come home to children that were bathed and these beautiful women that were their wives, put out fresh flowers, had dinner out. And the man just came and, you know, put his feet under the table, ate the food, and then got to go kind of take a load off. And so something I bristled against with you is that at a certain point you were taking on so much and it didn't necessarily seem to be bringing you joy. And Mr. X came into the picture. And in the beginning, I think he did he seemed to really worship you. And but certainly as the years went by, I saw a man who demanded to be served and did not fetch as much as his own ice cubes. And that made me really angry at you. I wanted you to stand up for yourself.
10: Well, I think it's, in my mind, it was dislike of me because of the way you talked to me and the way you avoided me. I could never see it any other way. Your tone of voice, I mean, I don't know how I could understand that that was because of my lack of respect for myself.
12: Yeah, no, I don't think you could have. I mean, I was a bee.
11: My mom's got a point here. I was sending mixed signals. I loved her. I was mean to her. I wanted her to be a feminist baddie who kicked out Mr. X. But I also benefited from her commitment to homemaking, the awesome dinners, her driving me around. It was confusing. I was confusing. But I was clear on one thing, Mom. You chose him over us. You kept on choosing him. But one night last October, she made a different choice. In the kitchen of the house that Mr. X had designed to look Art Deco in style, but instead came out looking like a White Castle burger joint, my mom fell and broke her back. Though it was early in the evening, Mr. X was too drunk to help her. She lay on the floor for hours. Finally, he brought her cell phone so she could call an ambulance herself.
10: When I was on that floor, I swore I was going to do everything I could to get rid of him.
11: She was hospitalized for months, unable to walk. Before the accident, I'd almost given up on my mom. But now she told me that she'd reached a turning point. She gave me power of attorney to fight in court on her behalf, to evict Mr. X. For months, I went everywhere with legal paperwork in case I was called into court. It was hard and it was ugly. It was the hardest thing I've ever done in my life, actually. But we won. Mr. X left the house in an unholy state. I spent weeks cleaning up after him, boxing up his possessions. My mom came home from the hospital. My brother and his wife moved in with their cat, who took a particular liking to my mom.
10: I didn't know how complicated it was going to be to get him out. And at that point, I didn't know you were going to be so instrumental in doing it. Because of the amount of time you spent down here, I realized how much you cared about me. Until then, I really didn't know. I didn't.
11: Mr. X drove us apart. And kicking him out is what brought us back together. It's a strange thing to rally around. But this is where we are. My mom is 79. I'm nearly 50. We have the rest of our lives to catch up on what we've missed.
0: Courtney Mom, who read his novel, is called Alan Opts Out. Dana Chivas produced this story. We did reach out to Mr. X, and he told us he's designed hundreds of houses. He had lots of friends. He says he never left any house in any kind of disrepair in his life. Coming up, a man goes back to the job of his teenage dreams to see what is the same and what is gone forever with the passage of time. That's in a minute. Chicago Public Radio, when our program continues.
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0: This is American Life, Myra Glass. Today's program, intergenerational space travel. Stories of people braving the vast distances that separate young and old, trying to understand life on the other side of the divide. We've arrived at Act Two of our program, Act Two, Cinema Veritine. So when one of our producers, like Shrikanta Raja, was a teenager, he had the greatest job he could humanly imagine. And that was, he worked at a movie theater. Wore a cummerbund to work every day, snuck around the managers with secret schemes of his own. This was back in 2003, more than 20 years ago, and Ike wanted to know, is the job still the best? He traveled back to his hometown in Wisconsin and spent some time at his old movie theater, the Marcus Point Cinema in Madison.
17: My friend Mark vouched for me to his manager. That's how I got hired there. And Mark knew how to make the most of the job. He taught me which door was the easiest to let your friends in, how to give away free popcorn by filling up discarded plastic bags so you don't mess up your popcorn tub count, and why volunteering to clean the bathroom was actually secretly a great job because you got out of the concession stand and you could sneak into a movie for a scene or two on the clock. By senior year, I stacked lunch and study hall together in my schedule, and I'd treat friends to a school day matinee with popcorn and soda. I felt like a teen god, second to none in the pantheon of high school jobs, except maybe drug dealer. When I reached out to my old theater, the company wouldn't let me talk to any of the teens. The comms team and HR ruled against that. Instead, they let me talk with the 26-year-old assistant manager, Darren Klingman. And he did not apply for the reasons I did, namely, free movies.
18: No, it was just, just looked out that that was a perk. I didn't know about it until afterwards.
17: Oh, wow. Okay.
18: Yeah, it was a nice surprise.
17: Nice surprise. Darren was just looking for any job. Besides getting to see movies, what about the other things that made the job so fun back in the early aughts? Are they still part of it? I ran all my favorite hijinks we pulled at the movie theater by Darren. Before I tell you about the first thing, I just want you to remember our brains were still developing when we thought this was so funny. So basically, if you were the person who rips tickets, you were supposed to say, "Enjoy your show." But some genius came up with a twist that involved referencing male genitalia of specific dimensions. I told Darren about this.
19: We'd mumble under our breaths, "Enjoy your chode."
18: Okay.
19: I was wondering if that's still happening.
18: Not that I'm aware of.
19: You've never heard somebody say, "Enjoy your chode"?
18: No, I have not.
19: Do you think that joke's funny?
18: I mean, I didn't laugh.
19: I noticed that.
17: In the early aughts, it killed. At least with the kids working at the concession stand.
18: Sure, sure.
17: In 2026, chode's over, folks. Another thing that I thought was so fun was volunteering to flatten boxes out back. If that sounds boring, you don't know the WrestleMania technique that my friend taught me. Basically, you could fill up the industrial dumpster out back with unflattened boxes. Pull yourself up to balance on the metal edge, and then launch yourself into the air and drop the people's elbow on a box.
20: Well, I mean, I tell you, that sounds like a very interesting workman's comp issue. getting ready, but...
17: That's Area General Manager Tom Reichelt, sure, who corporate PR asked to join. So many things I loved about this job are gone. We wore tuxedos to work, made of this magical material that was impervious to nacho cheese stains. That's gone too. But what about the big one? My favorite benefit of the job, letting my friends in for free. It really was the coolest thing I could think of, to be able to grant this wish to anybody. A free night at the movies, a drink, popcorn. We were allowed to bring in one guest, but I was always happy to let in more friends through the back door near the dumpster. Darren says that yes, that perk is still around. But these days, the back door is not necessary.
18: Just have him walk in the front door, come greet him over here, and we'll hook him up. I always let them all know that there's no reason to be sneaky in any way. If you want your friends to come see a movie, tell me and I'll get them in. I mean, it's a perk.
17: Yeah. So many of the best parts of the job are dead. But this one has survived into the next generation. And it still holds life-changing power.
18: When I first started here, a couple months later, I met my girlfriend. I brought her to a date here after hours. That might not technically be allowed.
19: What do you mean, after hours?
18: Everything was closed. Yeah. We were closed down. Yeah. I knew Wicked was one of her favorite musicals. So it was like perfect thing. Wicked just came out. Why don't we watch it? Private showing and the biggest screen we can.
17: Darren ushered her into an empty theater, sat her down in the best seat in the house. Popcorn, Diet Coke in the cup holder. Brought a sweater because theaters get chilly. And then he ran up to the projectionist booth, fast forwarded through the ads, and ran back down to sit with her just in time for the show to start. That was 2 years ago. Now they're engaged. What other job would let you pull off a first date like that?
18: Honestly, I mean, it was so memorable. We still think about it.
19: Now, tell me if I'm overstating it, but would you guys be getting married if it wasn't for that?
18: I would hope so, but I don't know. It's a good question because of how big of a thing it was and how like meaningful and unique it was that it definitely bumped me up some points. So hopefully, but definitely not as easily.
19: Well, it's really similar to the thing that happened to me.
18: Okay.
19: When I was here,
17: I told Darren that I also once tried to impress a girl while on the job. Sure. When I met her, I filled up a discarded plastic bag with popcorn and slipped it to her. Another time, I let her and her friend in the back. I'm no longer wearing a tuxedo to work, but that girl I snuck in, we're married and have 2 children. The job today definitely seems less fun, but there's still a little movie magic left.
0: I'm Sri Skandaraja, who's one of the producers of our show. By the way, none of the 3 teenagers I talked to knew what chode meant. But some of them thought it was funny anyway. Act 3, Mama, Can You Hear Me? Myra Flynn's in her 40s, and the person across the divide in this story is 6. It's her daughter. The two of them have been in a bit of a standoff when it comes to getting ready for school in the morning. It was going so badly, Myra started recording these morning showdowns, trying to figure out if there was some way to fix things. Here she is.
3: My mornings used to look so different. In my younger days, as a touring musician, I'd greet the sunrise on my way home from a gig in some random city and faceplant into my bed. But now, I start my day at 7:10 a.m., engaged in a battle of wills with my daughter Avalon over her hair.
21: Hey, baby. It's time to do your hair. We're going to do it because you got to be at school in 10 minutes.
22: But mommy.
3: When I was a kid, my mom and I had a similar hair routine.
21: Come here, baby, please.
3: She would sit me down at the breakfast table every morning, grab a cup of water and a hard bristle brush, and rake through my curls. It hurt like hell. But there was no point in complaining because my mom made it clear we didn't have time for any of that. My hair had to get done. That's just how it was. And that's just how it is for Avalon. Black hair is black hair. And look, I'm not doing box braids or knotless styles or writing her name in the side of her head with cornrows. I'm just trying to comb through it and put it in a ponytail so that no one looks at us crazy. Which Avalon, who's 6, hates.
22: Ow!
21: Stop, baby. Abby, it's not that bad. Stop. No. I can't use that brush. I have to use this brush.
22: I just want to hold it.
21: No, baby. You need to just, please, can you just look forward and bend your neck for me? Bend your neck down.
3: For the record, holding this brush is a stalling tactic for Avalon. She wants to hold it, so I can't use it. And I see straight through you, Avalon Mathis Wills. I know my daughter. Avalon, by all intents and purposes, seems impervious to pain. I've literally watched her faceplant from the top of monkey bars onto the grass, only to bounce up and try it again.
12: This is a kid who doesn't want to wait for her teeth to fall out naturally. As soon as they're loose, she's trying to pull them out of her head. So for her to shake and cry only with me is devastating. But also, and I'm not proud of this, a big part of me is like, girl, nobody's dying here. Suck it up.
1: Baby, I'm sorry. I have to get it.
22: You already did it.
1: I didn't.
22: Will it hurt always?
1: Probably, baby. Sometimes the things that we need are not comfortable.
12: Hold up. Did I just actually say that? I'm not even sure I believe it. You know that moment when you open your mouth to say something and out comes your mother? This is one of the few times I heard that in my life. And it really stuck with me. My mom was the Black female dean of a military college. She taught me that sometimes in life, there are things like hair that you just have to tough out. In so much of my parenting, I've tried to be a little different. Do it my way. I don't know if I totally believe that Black kids should just have to tough it out when they're in pain. I also don't want to be a parent that teaches their Black kid that everything in life should feel like a lukewarm bath. When it comes to Avalon's hair, I feel so conflicted, like my two parenting styles are at war. And when I heard myself say, sometimes the things we need are not comfortable, I felt like I had to talk to my mom about it. I needed her to back me up on this. So I called her, Miss Martha Mathis herself. I walked her through what had been going on with Avalon, the battle with her hair every day right before school. And I asked her, this is just the way it is, right? To which she said,
4: no, I think I've found that's what you want to avoid, because at some point, if you're rushing and you're trying to do our hair, then it's going to hurt. If it's going to sit up there for days without anybody doing anything, then you're going to get what you get.
12: My mom saying pain was something that you should or even could avoid was wild to me. She did my hair up so tightly I got migraines at school.
6: Mama, do you remember one time when you were doing my hair and you were doing it and I was like, ow, ow, and I was eating breakfast at the breakfast table and then I threw up?
4: No.
6: You don't remember that?
4: I don't. But that doesn't mean it didn't happen. It just means I don't remember it.
6: Yeah.
4: Then what did we do?
6: Oh, you went and grabbed the trash can and just in case I had to again. But yeah, I remember it hurting a lot.
4: Oh, no.
12: My mom once described my parenting style as permissive. Sometimes I feel like I have to be firmer when she's around, so she'll be proud of me, or something like that. So I couldn't quite wrap my head around what I was hearing.
6: I'm kind of surprised to hear you say that, no, it doesn't have to hurt. I feel like you're a tough cookie, Mama.
4: Well, I am.
6: And I feel like you kind of raised me to be one. And I can feel that lesson starting as early as my hair, right? Just as I can feel like I'm doing that with Avalon. Do you think that I should be making her tough for the world? Like the way I'm talking about hair is kind of a gateway into like toughen up.
4: Do you think No, I wouldn't use hair as a gateway to toughen up, because it has too many other racist and sexist implications.
6: Did you want me to toughen up in those moments when I was like crying and like, ouch, this hurts?
4: No, it hurt. And at 6, I'll use Avalon's age. She's as tough as she's going to be right now. She can't be any tougher. I think she's the toughest little girl I know. I would not have equated doing your hair with tough or not. I always felt bad that for those 10, 15, how many ever minutes it was, that's how you were starting your day.
12: I didn't know that she'd had any feelings about our mornings. My mother told me it was the same for her when she was young. She sat between her mother's knees and out came the hot combs, the hair grease, the brushes. The pain, which she likes to remind me, was far worse than mine, as I remind my daughter, and we copy and paste.
6: But instead of giving me the validation I wanted and letting me know that the way she'd done my hair is really the only way, my mom gave me some advice I really wasn't looking for.
4: Give her some of her own hair.
6: Oh, to take care of. Yes, I've tried this. We've tried this. Yes.
4: You had up.
6: Oh, yeah. We've tried it's do your own hair day.
3: Do your own hair day in my house means we give Avalon a brush and some bows, and 15 minutes later, absolutely nothing has happened. But it turned out that wasn't what my mother was suggesting.
4: No, I mean, have her do her own kitchen. I think if you give her something that she owns, and if it's just this little bit back there, my goodness, let her have it. What would happen if you parted that off, though? Seriously.
6: Well, I'm hearing you. I just don't. I'm like, when you're saying, like, why don't you try this, right? Why don't you try giving Avalon a little section for herself? Why didn't you try that with me?
4: Because no one told me that. That's how messages are passed on. The women my age, they were not brought up to even have these kind of conversations. And I don't even know if I had them in my brain, I mean, back then.
6: Mm-hmm.
4: But I'm saying for you, I would think you do have options.
6: Hmm.
4: When you know better, you do better.
3: The next time I did Avalon's hair, I let her do some of it.
5: You ready to get the back just a little bit right here? Good job. Back here.
6: Look at that. Why are you smiling? Whenever Mama's doing it, you're crying. What's it feel like to do your own hair?
22: Soft.
6: I don't think I've ever seen your kitchen look so good. Should we show Papa?
22: Mm-hmm.
6: Papa Bear! You want to tell him? You want to tell him?
22: Look at my kitchen.
7: Wow.
6: What about your kitchen?
22: I did it.
7: You did it?
22: Yes.
7: Good job, baby.
8: Got my kitchen.
3: As a parent, you're always looking for your failures. There are so many ways to fall short. But every once in a while, if you're lucky, the evidence is clear. You did something really good for your kid. And with my mom's help, I was able to change this one thing in the wheel of my own motherhood. And maybe one day, Avalon's. I want her to know what my mother knew, and her mother before her, that when you're doing your hair, some parts need someone else's hands. And some parts, we can learn to hold ourselves.
0: 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Thanks as always to our program's co-founder, Ms. Chari Malatia. 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
0: 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I'll be seeing you, of course, in the comments on Spotify. And I will be back next week with more stories of This American Life.
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6: World leaders have started to address the UN General Assembly in New York. President Trump has said that he faces a big decision about whether to strike Iran again. World leaders have started to address the UN General Assembly in New York. President Trump has said that

0: to give birth to a California couple's genetic child. The couple had asked West to get an abortion months earlier after doctors detected a severe fetal heart abnormality. West argues she's the child's mother under Texas law. Earlier this month, a Dallas judge upheld a California court's order establishing the couple as the child's parents. West unsuccessfully asked Justice Elena Kagan, who handles appeals from California, to overturn the order. Last week, the Texas Supreme Court cleared the way for the newborn's genetic parents to take him back to California for medical care. For NPR News, I'm Toluwani Osibamowo in Dallas.
1: The U.S. military says an F-16 fighter jet crashed yesterday in Germany. The pilot sustained injuries after ejecting from the aircraft. Officials at the U.S. air base in western Germany say the cause of the jet crash is being investigated. I'm Korva Coleman, NPR News.
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3: And we appreciate that support every day. It is 5:06, 62 degrees in Kansas City, 62 in Lake Quivira as well. 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Good morning, one and all, and a happy Wednesday to you, making it about halfway through the work week, give or take. So things are moving along. We're getting through the days, and hopefully the days are all treating you very well. It's going to be sunny and mild today. We have a few clouds this morning, but sunshine is expected later, lots of it, and a high of 74 this afternoon. Tomorrow, the clouds start to increase a little bit. Partly sunny skies in the forecast for Thursday and a high of 77. And a quick look ahead to Friday, maybe a little bit of rain shower activity in the morning hours, but then partly sunny afterwards. Friday's high 78. 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
4: It's Morning Edition from NPR News. I'm Leila Fadel.
5: And I'm Steve Inskeep. Earlier this month, the president asked voters to pretend he is on the ballot. The latest NPR PBS News Marist poll out today shows voters are doing that.
4: Though maybe not in the way he was hoping. The poll finds Democrats have a 12-point advantage over Republicans when it comes to who voters want to represent them in Congress, and many say they're voting in opposition to Trump.
5: The survey also finds voters think Democrats would be better at handling top issues like the economy. NPR's Stephen Fowler has been digging into the results. Stephen, good morning.
6: Good morning.
5: Okay, so how is the president, his presence on the scene, shaping voter preferences?
6: Well, here's where I do the obligatory boilerplate reference to the midterm being a referendum on the party in power and Trump being in power. People aren't happy with how things are going, which is not a surprise. But it was surprising to me just how intense and immovable this displeasure seems to be. And it's also surprising at how much people do say that Trump is actually influencing their party choice.
5: Okay, let's talk about that influence. I guess you would expect Democrats to say they're voting against Trump and Republicans to be voting for Trump. Is that how it's working out?
6: Sorta. Overall, 45% of voters say their choice is against Trump. That's most Democrats and just over half of independents. But you've got a large number of Republicans, including 2 in 5 who voted for him in 2024, who say that Trump is not much of a factor in their vote. I mean, you can read that two ways. One, more people are supporting Democrats, including some people that voted for Trump before. And two, there's a potential for Trump's base to stay home this year and or Republicans to break from Trump and back a Democrat in some of these key races. Here's another nugget for you. More people say they want to vote for candidates who bring new ideas or change over experience and a proven record.
5: Okay, so how do these results compare to the last midterms where Trump was president, 2018?
6: In 2018, there was no war in Iran. We weren't several years into concerns about inflation and the economy, affordability, cost of living. And Trump's unpopularity wasn't actually this bad or strong.

0: with the state's appeal of the permanent injunction. Over 100 young men from Kansas City's black community heard yesterday about how to gain confidence and achieve goals from a nationally known speaker. KCUR's Brandon Azim has details.
1: Well-known entrepreneur Stedman Graham, perhaps best known for his relationship with Oprah Winfrey, encouraged the boys to focus on one purpose in life and develop an identity around it. Kansas City nonprofit High Aspirations, a youth mentorship program, hosted the event. Middle schooler Remington Worthen said Stedman helped him embrace his own self-worth and see others with compassion.
2: The most powerful thing, it's love. Because that's what's going to get us all through of this world full of hatred and all this other stuff going on in the world.
1: Worthen says the words inspired him to believe in his own path to becoming a doctor. For KCUR 89.3, I'm Brandon Azim.
0: And Chiefs running back Kenneth Walker has 79 receiving yards plus 290 yards on the ground, making him the NFL's top rusher and the leader in yards from scrimmage. Head coach Andy Reid says he expects rookie Emmett Johnson to get more touches to balance out Walker's workload going forward.
3: He wants the ball every play. Ken does, and he's not asking to be relieved or anything else, but I think as it goes on, you get a nice balance with those two.
0: The Chiefs are going up against the Dolphins on Sunday, who possess the NFL's 26th ranked rushing defense. This is KCUR.
4: 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Rinko Kikuchi stars as a woman returning to Tokyo's ballroom dance scene after tragedy, where an infatuation with her instructor offers a chance for rediscovery. In theaters Friday.
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6: It's Morning Edition from NPR News. I'm Steve Inskeep.
7: And I'm Leila Faldin. Good morning. Iran's president takes the podium at the United Nations today, a day after President Trump spoke of annihilating Iran.
6: Trump spoke of options ranging from total destruction to a peace deal after the U.S. election. He also appealed for international cooperation as he wrapped up his speech before the United Nations General Assembly in New York. In a moment, we will discuss that speech and more with Trump's ambassador to the United Nations, Mike Waltz. We begin with the news.
7: NPR White House correspondent Deepa Shivaram joins us to discuss. Hi, Deepa.
8: Hey, good morning.
7: Good morning. So first, just catch us up on what Trump said in his speech in New York.
8: Yeah, I will say it was a pretty brief speech overall as far as Trump's speeches go. He talked about U.S. actions in Venezuela and Iran and essentially used both as examples of America's military might. At one point, he mused on whether he should annihilate Iran, as you all mentioned. And keep in mind, there were leaders from Iran in the audience. And he talked about how the U.S. has benefited from access to Venezuela's oil supply after a military intervention there that led to the capture of the country's leader, Nicolas Maduro. He even used the phrase, quote, to the victor belong the spoils, referring to U.S. control of Venezuela's oil, though that goes pretty directly against U.S. foreign policy tradition to not explicitly connect military intervention with the acquisition of resources. Overall, it was a speech that highlighted how Trump sees his own role as a world leader. He described himself as someone who takes action when other countries don't, and someone who isn't afraid to use force to protect America's interests. In the past, Trump has been really critical of the United Nations as a body and hasn't shied away from criticizing it. But this year, he mostly stuck to his remarks, though he did accuse the UN of, quote, imposing the far left agenda of globalist bureaucrats who nobody ever elected. And he was also critical of the ICC, the International Criminal Court.
7: Now, he also had back-to-back meetings with world leaders. How did those interactions play out?
8: Yeah, it was a packed day yesterday. Trump met with leaders from Britain, Japan, Venezuela, and the Gulf nations. He signed a deal with Greenland and Denmark to put more U.S. bases in Greenland. And that was a win for Trump, who's been calling for the U.S. to, quote, take Greenland since he returned to the White House last year. This deal doesn't give the U.S. any ownership of the island, of course, but it does expand U.S. presence, which Trump wanted. He also met with Ukraine's Volodymyr Zelensky to speak about trying to end the war between Ukraine and Russia. But I will say the biggest news out of that meeting actually had to do with Iran. Mm-hmm. While taking questions, Trump revealed that a U.S. delegation had been meeting with Iranians for 3 hours yesterday. Mm-hmm. It's not clear how much progress was made during those talks, but it does mark a significant shift back to diplomacy after talks with Iran broke down over the summer over the Strait of Hormuz. Trump, of course,

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3: Yeah, good morning, and thank you, Michael. Coming up, a decade-old serial killer case gets a conviction in Jackson County, and how Kansans can get a rare look inside a sacred place. We'll have these stories at 631 right here on KCUR 89.3.

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5: Thank you, Michael, and good morning. Coming up at 7:04, where we stand today with the battle over Missouri's congressional map, and a groundbreaking at UMKC starts the process of a significant upgrade to one of its illustrious programs. I'll have all this and more in about 15 minutes on KCUR 89.3.

0: At 6:51 and 62 degrees, this is Morning Edition on KCUR 89.3 NPR in Kansas City. In July, Senate Bill 244 took effect in Kansas, invalidating the birth certificates and driver's licenses of people who have changed the gender markers on their IDs. The law also bans people from using bathrooms or lockers in public buildings that don't match the gender assigned at birth, and it allows people to file lawsuits against those they see breaking this law. This has made life a lot harder for trans people in Kansas, many of whom have had to scramble to get new IDs or are scared that they'll face legal consequences for simply using the bathroom. Last month, author and opinion writer M. Gesson published a piece in the New York Times exploring the consequences of this new law. Gesson is a Pulitzer Prize and National Book Award-winning columnist who's written a dozen books, many of them about autocracy in Russia and beyond. They told KCUR's Nomin Ujiadin what drew them to Kansas and what they found when they visited.
1: One of the people you interviewed for this story, Siobhan Kirchstein, called the driver's license policy soft fascism, and you agree with her. You talk about this in the piece. Can you tell me a little bit more about why you feel that this is fascism?
2: One of the hallmarks of fascism is creating an exclusionary idea of the national community. But I'm particularly interested in this driver's license business because one of the concepts that are very important to me in sort of understanding fascism is Hannah Arendt's concept of denationalization as something that the Nazis started doing to Jews many years before the Holocaust. These moves that sometimes seemed absurd and sometimes seemed mean-spirited but inconsequential, they all added up to pushing people outside the boundaries of the nation. There was this crazy law that was passed, I believe in 1935, that required all Jews to add a middle name to their identification documents. So for women, it was Sarah, and for men, it was Israel. And the purpose of that was so that anybody who saw your ID would immediately know that you were Jewish. It's kind of the precursor to the Yellow Star. You know, I had all of that in mind when I was researching what was happening in Kansas, because this business of focusing on people's driver's licenses and either taking them away or forcing people essentially to come out to anybody who sees their driver's license, right? Routine traffic stop, a building with security, buying alcohol, picking up your kids from school, right? You have this gender marker that's discordant with the way that you present. And that reminded me of that Nazi move.
1: In your story, you reported that about 1,700 trans people have received a letter telling them that their license is invalid because of the gender marker. But there are also many people who have not received any letters at all, or some people who've received multiple letters. What kind of effect has this inconsistent enforcement had?
2: The goal of a fascist legal regime is not to create a predictable and stable system of, say, enforcing, you know, in this case, the gender binary. It is actually the exact opposite. It is to create an atmosphere of fear and terror that is achieved through inconsistent enforcement. Now, I suspect this is not conscious on the part of the state of Kansas. What that means, however, for the people affected is that even if they haven't received the letter, their driver's license is technically invalid, right? Technically invalid in the sense that the law says that it is illegal to have a driver's license with a gender marker inconsistent with the sex assigned at birth. At the same time, if they log on to the Kansas Division of Motor Vehicles website and they look up their personal driver's license, it comes up as being valid. And so that places them in this gray area that's kind of outside the law, which is also an essential part of this process of denationalization. The laws no longer apply to you in the same way that they apply to other people. You can no longer depend on state protections or on having your rights recognized in the same way that the rights of other people are recognized.
1: Why did you think it was important for readers in the rest of the country to hear about what's happening in Kansas?
2: You know, the standard answer to that question is you should care about this because it could happen to you too. That's not my reason. And I actually find that standard line of reasoning kind of upsetting right? Because I don't think that people should care about horrible things that happen to other people just because, or only because those things could also happen to them. We should all care about the fact that one of the states in our country is creating a fascist regime in relationship to one of the groups of in the population. That's it. Period. End of story. We should care.
1: In your piece, you do something as an opinion writer that a lot of journalists don't get to do. You talk about your own experiences as a trans person. I'm wondering, how did you feel reporting this story?
2: It felt super uncomfortable. One of the things that your listeners may or may not know about is that the Kansas law also places a bounty on trans people using bathrooms, meaning you can sue a person for $1,000 if you see them using the quote-unquote wrong bathroom. So I tried to minimize my use of public bathrooms. At one point, the photographer I was working with asked me if I drink water, because they were always carrying a water bottle, as one does in extreme heat. And I wasn't. And I said, well, I drink more water when I have more reliable access to bathrooms. But actually, for the entire week that we were reporting from Kansas, I rationed my water intake so I wouldn't have to deal with the bathroom issue quite so much. And yet there were several rest stops where I had to make a decision. I'm male presenting, right? So going into the women's bathroom in like a public restroom is a non-starter. Going into the men's bathroom is much easier. Men don't look at each other in the bathroom. But every time I did it, I was also aware of the fact that I was breaking the law.
1: I'm wondering, was there anything that surprised you about Kansas while you were reporting this story?
2: I was completely blown away by Lawrence. I did not expect such an interesting place. I mean, I knew it was a college town. I knew that there was a big LGBT community there. But there's something really special about that place, I think. It's just so queer. And there's such a strong sense of community and mutual aid and a kind of organic interdependency that I think you very rarely see in this country. And I found it really lovely and surprising.
0: That was New York Times opinion writer and author M. Gessen speaking with KCUR's Nomeen Ujiadeen. You can read their piece, What's Happening in Kansas Should Alarm Us All, in the New York Times. 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After the local news, we'll hear from political commentator Jonah Goldberg about what Republicans should do about their party's poor poll numbers. 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
0: Wednesday morning, 7 o'clock. This is KCUR 89.3 NPR in Kansas City. I'm Michael Byers. Good morning, everybody.
3: A court hearing comes today on the president's ban of news outlets he doesn't like. I'm Leila Faldin.
4: And I'm Steve Inskeep. Journalists say they're punished for their coverage. Trump says he is doing that, and Justice Department lawyers seek to justify it. Also, the administration kicked what it called phantoms out of Obamacare. What steps did it take to make sure they weren't real people? It's Wednesday, September 23rd. This day in 1846, the astronomer Johann Galle discovered Neptune, almost exactly where the planet was mathematically predicted to be. The news is next.
5: Live from NPR News in Washington, I'm Corva Coleman. Iran says it met with a U.S. delegation on the sidelines of the United Nations General Assembly and that Qatar served as the mediator. This meeting followed President Trump's address to the U.N. body. That's where he threatened that he could, quote, annihilate Iran if a deal is not reached. NPR's Hadil Al-Shelchi has more.
6: Iranian Foreign Ministry spokesperson Esmail Boqaei called the meeting with the U.S., quote, an interaction used to convey Iran's conditions, according to Iranian state media. Those conditions, he said, included halting of U.S. hostilities, an end to the U.S. naval blockade, and the release of Iranian funds. President Trump said earlier Tuesday that U.S. envoys met with Iranian officials for 3 hours. He said Iran must decide whether it will agree to a deal or face, quote, obliteration. The U.S. Special Envoy Steve Witkoff, who has been leading talks with Iran, said he felt, quote, very good following the meeting. Hadil Al-Shalchi, NPR News, Istanbul.
5: Chinese leader Xi Jinping is now heading toward the United States. It's his first state visit to the U.S. in more than a decade. NPR's Jennifer Pak reports from Beijing.
7: President Xi heads to Washington with Taiwan trade and tech expected to be high on his agenda. The last time Xi met Trump in May, they agreed to more stability. American studies scholar Wu Xingbo at Shanghai's Fudan University says it was the warmest he's seen U.S.-China relations in years. But since then, he says, things have been fragile.
8: In the last several months, the U.S. side continued to contain and pressure China.
7: Like imposing extra tariffs, blacklisting more Chinese firms, and banning new imports of Chinese humanoid robots. This visit, then, says Wu, is more about building mutual trust. Jennifer Pak, NPR News, Beijing.
5: The Trump administration is canceling the health insurance for 760,000 phantom enrollees on healthcare.gov. NPR's Selena Simmons-Duffin reports the government is providing few details about how it determined the health plans were not legitimate.
9: Trump administration officials explained in a press conference that they suspected fraudster brokers had signed up people who weren't eligible or who didn't even know they had been signed up. The fight against fraudulent brokers has been going on for years, says Cynthia Cox of the nonprofit health research organization KFF, but she questioned this approach.
10: There could have been collateral damage here.
9: If someone didn't file a claim, she points out, they might have just been healthy. And if they didn't respond to the notice in time, they might have just missed it. The Centers for Medicare and Medicaid Services did not respond to NPR's questions by airtime about what happens if there were mistakes and people had their plans canceled in error. Selena Simmons-Duffin, NPR News, Washington.
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11: And this is KCUR 89.3. I'm Carlos Moreno. For the third time, Missouri's battle over its redrawn congressional map is back in the hands of the United States Supreme Court today, as absentee voting is already underway. The Jackson County Election Board says absentee ballots will be considered voted when cast, even if a new order changes which congressional map should be used in November's election. People, not politicians, filed yesterday with the high court asking to use the 2022 map for the midterms after the Eighth Circuit Court ruled Monday that the map redrawn by lawmakers in 2025 should be used. A meatpacking plant in western Kansas delayed some shifts today after federal agents ramped up enforcement in several communities. As Kayla Moore reports, federal agents have been observed stopping people on their way to work at the area's meatpacking plants.
12: Outside the National Beef Plant that employs thousands of people in Liberal, a woman blasts a whistle and warns workers of federal immigration agents. Advocates say they've seen dozens of immigration and customs enforcement agents in Liberal, Garden City, and Dodge City. The plants employ thousands of people in meatpacking, including many immigrants. Kathleen Alonzo works for New Frontiers, a voting rights and immigration advocacy group.
13: Personally witnessed 3 arrests, then 5 to 6 other people being pulled over.
12: City officials believe the federal agents will remain in the region all week.
13: Then 5 to 6 other people.

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1: We appreciate you joining us for Morning Edition on KCUR 89.3 NPR in Kansas City. Flock safety cameras have been a source of great controversy and debate. While some law enforcement say they have led to arrests, others worry that the cameras, which scan license plates, infringe on privacy.
2: The key flaw with Flock is that it just generates an ungodly amount of data. And once that data exists, it's inherently vulnerable.
1: There are at least 9 documented cases of misuse across the Midwest. We'll learn more in 3 minutes. 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
3: KCUR and Interurban Art House are celebrating the Kansas farm girl who went on to become America's first female commercial tattoo artist and the local tattoo scene today. 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
5: Good morning, I'm Steve Inskeep. A mistake at the U.S. Mint turned a quarter into a windfall. Back in 2000, the Mint accidentally stamped a penny design on top of a quarter. You see George Washington's face covered by the Lincoln Memorial. The numismatic rarity sold at auction this month. Collectors call it the 26-cent coin, but it fetched a few pennies more than that, almost $17,000.
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1: 7:45 and 62 degrees. 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Flock safety cameras have become one of the most discussed and controversial technologies over the past few months. As St. Louis Public Radio's Chad Davis reports for the Midwest Newsroom, the automatic license plate readers have sparked a bipartisan uproar across the Midwest.
8: As 32-year-old Al Shad takes a drive through University City, they point out several Flock safety cameras at Shelley Welsh Park.
9: You look up here behind these trees, there's one of the Flock cameras. You can see like the solar panel and stuff. And then there's one.
8: They're a University City resident, and Shad says earlier this year, they became increasingly concerned about how much personal data is online. That's also when they started noticing these cameras around their city.
9: And was like, wow, I don't like that, and I want to do something about it.
8: Over the past year, automatic license plate readers have garnered widespread attention and controversy. Flock, the industry leader, says it scans more than 20 billion plates a month in the U.S. Thousands of cameras have been spotted throughout the Midwest in areas like St. Louis, the Kansas City metro area, Des Moines, Iowa, and Omaha, Nebraska. The widespread use of the cameras, as well as who has access to the data, worries Shad.
2: The key flaw with Flock is that it just generates an ungodly amount of data. And once that data exists, it's inherently vulnerable.
8: Civil liberties groups say these cameras present enormous privacy concerns. Becca Eastwood is deputy policy director at the ACLU of Iowa. She says the system working as it's supposed to is scary.
10: Simply by going about your business in public now means that you are entered into
6: a government database, and your movements can be searched.
8: Then there's the system abuse. There have been at least 9 documented cases of misuse across Iowa, Kansas, Missouri, and Nebraska. The St. Charles County, Missouri Police Department banned Flock cameras in August after it says a former city employee misused system data. Kurt Fritz is St. Charles County Police Chief. He says while Flock cameras have sparked concerns, license plate readers have been useful.
10: We make 30 to 50 felony arrests a year on average through the license plate reader. We've caught people wanted for homicide running around our county, and within 24 hours got them in custody because of a license plate reader.
8: And Midwest lawmakers have tried to regulate the cameras before.
11: I believe, though, this will be one of those topics that you'll end up seeing dozens of bills filed on.
8: That's Missouri State Representative Jeff Vernetti. He introduced a bill in 2025 to ban automatic license plate readers. While his bill didn't go anywhere, he thinks that will change next session. Automatic license plate reader safeguards are starting to take shape in Missouri, Kansas, and Iowa. Chris Van Pelt is based in Iowa and founded the site Have I Been Flocked, which publishes logs of flock searches. He worries that regulations are the wrong approach because he says it legitimizes the system.
12: Flock is pushing really hard to get things regulated, to get misuse of the system criminalized, and to put, you know, Flock in charge of basically deciding who misuses and who correctly uses the system.
8: Pelt's website says highway patrols in the Midwest have conducted immigration-related searches with Flock. Flock says it doesn't have an agreement with ICE, but local agencies do and can share their data. Back in U City, residents spoke out at a March council meeting.
13: While University City does not have a 287G agreement with ICE, we are surrounded by more and more communities who have signed such agreements, and these include Hillsdale.
8: The council pulled a bill that would have extended the city's Flock contract this spring. However, the city still has its cameras, and advocates are still fighting to remove them. From the Midwest Newsroom, I'm Chad Davis.
1: 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The Midwest Newsroom is a collaboration that includes NPR and member stations in Missouri, Kansas, Iowa, and Nebraska. The Midwest Newsroom is also a member of the Trust Project. Coming up on 750 and 62 degrees, stay with us for Marketplace Morning Report. 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To let us know what's going on in the region right now, here's KCUR's Carlos Moreno.
14: Hey, thanks, Michael, and good morning. Coming up at 8:04, a decade-old serial killer case gets a conviction in Jackson County, and how Kansans can get a rare look inside a sacred place. That and more is coming up in about 15 minutes on KCUR 89.3.

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6: Good morning, I'm Leila Fadel. 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
0: It's Morning Edition from NPR News. I'm Steve Inskeep.
6: And I'm Leila Fadel. Good morning. No matter which party controls the House after the November election, one thing is for sure. The next Congress will not include San Francisco Democrat and former House Speaker Nancy Pelosi, who is retiring after nearly 40 years in the House of Representatives, and she was the first female speaker there. As Pelosi serves out her final months in office, KQED Public Media in San Francisco is releasing a five-part podcast called The Speaker, about Pelosi's influence on the national political landscape. KQED's Scott Schaefer is hosting the podcast, and he joins us now. Good morning, Scott.
8: Good morning.
6: Okay, so the first episode of your podcast takes place in 1987, the year Pelosi was first elected. Tell us about how she got her start in Congress.
8: Yeah, that's right. Pelosi was one of 14 candidates running for that seat after Congresswoman Sala Burton died of cancer. And up to that point, Pelosi had been a Democratic Party insider, first as a local volunteer, later becoming a prolific fundraiser in California and nationwide, and then ultimately chair of the state Democratic Party. Pelosi would go on to become a powerhouse in Washington, but in that first campaign, she was dismissed as a lightweight, a rich socialite who was out of touch with ordinary people. One of her opponents called her a dilettante, and KQED actually hosted a televised debate that year. And here's one candidate, Supervisor Carol Ruth Silver, talking while Pelosi tries to respond and the moderators also jump in.
9: How can she relate to people like me, a single parent working mother?
10: Why can't
9: somebody
10: she relate?
11: Let me answer that.
9: Because the problems are different. She's never met a payroll. She's never had to worry about child care.
10: Well,
9: she's
10: never had
9: a kid in a public school.
10: I have.
9: She's never worried about the things that worry most of the people in San
10: and
9: Francisco.
10: You've never, and
11: let's let Nancy answer.
10: Okay.
8: So you can hear in that clip from that 87 debate that even though her campaign slogan was a voice that will be heard, she had a really hard time getting a word in edgewise.
6: Sounds like she was portrayed by her opponents as what might be called today a corporate Democrat. Can you explain more about that?
8: Yeah, exactly. In fact, in that 87 campaign, she raised and spent more money than all of the other 13 candidates combined, including a $200,000 donation to herself. Now, we should point out that 40 years later, some on the left are still angry because they think the Democratic Party relies too much on wealthy donors and corporate PACs instead of prioritizing the interests of what they see as working class people. The reality is that while Pelosi is solidly liberal, she's also very pragmatic. She was just like, what can we get done? You know, and money can sometimes help and also tenacity. Here's how she described her plan to overcome opposition to passing the Affordable Care Act.
12: If there's a fence in our way, if there's a barrier, we'll break open the gate, push through the gate. If that doesn't work, we'll climb the fence. If that doesn't work, we'll pole vault in. If that doesn't work, we'll parachute in. But we're not letting anything stand in our way.
8: And she was relentless, in fact, in getting the ACA or Obamacare passed.
6: Tell us about the campaign to replace her. How is Pelosi exerting her influence in that race?
8: Yeah, so under California's election law, the top two finishers in the primary advance to the runoff, so no surprise. Here in San Francisco, they're both Democrats. The more moderate candidate, at least by San Francisco standards, is openly gay state senator Scott Wiener. He's been a big proponent of building more housing and regulating AI. Pelosi has endorsed his opponent, Connie Chan, a member of the Board of Supervisors. She's a favorite of organized labor. But, you know, no matter who wins, Pelosi's retirement is going to leave San Francisco with a much smaller voice in Congress, while the Democratic Party is losing its most prolific fundraiser.
6: That's politics correspondent Scott Schaefer, host of the new podcast, The Speaker, from KQED and NPR. Scott, thank you.
8: Thank you so much.
6: This is NPR News.
1: And this is KCUR 89.3 NPR in Kansas City. An internationally renowned expert on authoritarianism visited Kansas this summer and wrote about it for the New York Times.
13: The goal of a fascist legal regime is not to create a predictable and stable system of, say, enforcing, in this case, the gender binary. It is actually the exact opposite. It is to create an atmosphere of fear and terror.
1: In 2 minutes, we'll hear why they think the state's new policies on transgender rights are similar to rules imposed in Nazi Germany. Stay tuned. 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KCUR's Up to Date comes at the top of the hour. Right now, let's go to the newsroom and say hello to KCUR's Carlos Moreno.
14: Hello, Michael.
1: Hello. So you've got news about an expansion to the campus at UMKC that's happening.
14: Yeah, the conservatory will break ground on an expansion of the Olson Performing Arts Center today.
1: Nice.
14: And Julie Denishay will have some details on what that's about.
1: All right.
14: Plus, we'll recount one more time today where we stand with Missouri's voting map.
1: One more time.
14: Yeah.
10: One of the people...
14: Whoops.
1: Sorry.
14: And a decade-old serial killer case gets a conviction in Jackson County. Plus, we'll have more on those ICE agents who are targeting meatpacking plants in Kansas.
1: All right, we'll be hearing from you in about 15 minutes about all that and more.
14: You bet. Thanks, Michael.
1: At 8:51 and 61 degrees, this is KCUR 89.3 NPR in Kansas City. In July, Senate Bill 244 took effect in Kansas, invalidating the birth certificates and driver's license of people who have changed their gender markers on their IDs. The law also bans people from using bathrooms or lockers in public buildings that don't match their gender assigned at birth. And it also allows people to file lawsuits against those they see breaking the law. It has made life a lot harder for trans people in Kansas, many of whom have had to scramble to get new IDs or are scared that they will face legal consequences for simply using the bathroom. Last month, author and opinion writer M. Gesson published a piece in the New York Times exploring the consequences of this new law. Gessen is a Pulitzer Prize and National Book Award-winning columnist who's written a dozen books, many of them about autocracy in Russia and beyond. They told KCUR's Nomin Ujiadin what drew them to Kansas and what they found when they visited.
10: One of the people you interviewed for this story, Siobhan Kirchstein, called the driver's license policy soft fascism, and you agree with her. You talk about this in the piece. Can you tell me a little bit more about why you feel that this is fascism?
13: One of the hallmarks of fascism is creating an exclusionary idea of the national community. But I'm particularly interested in this driver's license business because one of the concepts that are very important to me in sort of understanding fascism is Hannah Arendt's concept of denationalization as something that the Nazis started doing to Jews many years before the Holocaust. These moves that sometimes seemed absurd and sometimes seemed mean-spirited but inconsequential, they all added up to pushing people outside the boundaries of the nation. There was this crazy law that was passed, I believe in 1935, that required all Jews to add a middle name to their identification documents. So for women, it was Sarah, and for men, it was Israel. And the purpose of that was so that anybody who saw your ID would immediately know that you were Jewish. It's kind of the precursor to the Yellow Star. You know, I had all of that in mind when I was researching what was happening in Kansas, because this business of focusing on people's driver's licenses and either taking them away or forcing people essentially to come out to anybody who sees their driver's license, right? Routine traffic stop, a building with security, buying alcohol, picking up your kids from school, right? You have this gender marker that's discordant with the way that you present. And that reminded me of that Nazi move.
10: In your story, you reported that about 1,700 trans people have received a letter telling them that their license is invalid because of the gender marker. But there are also many people who have not received any letters at all, or some people who've received multiple letters. What kind of effect has this inconsistent enforcement had?
13: The goal of a fascist legal regime is not to create a predictable and stable system of, say, enforcing, you know, in this case, the gender binary. It is actually the exact opposite. It is to create an atmosphere of fear and terror that is achieved through inconsistent enforcement. Now, I suspect this is not conscious on the part of the state of Kansas. What that means, however, for the people affected is that even if they haven't received the letter, their driver's license is technically invalid, right? Technically invalid in the sense that the law says that it is illegal to have a driver's license with a gender marker inconsistent with the sex assigned at birth. At the same time, if they log on to the Kansas Division of Motor Vehicles website and they look up their personal driver's license, it comes up as being valid. And so that places them in this gray area that's kind of outside the law, which is also an essential part of this process of denationalization. The laws no longer apply to you in the same way that they apply to other people. You can no longer depend on state protections or on having your rights recognized in the same way that the rights of other people are recognized.
10: Why did you think it was important for readers in the rest of the country to hear about what's happening in Kansas?
13: You know, the standard answer to that question is you should care about this because it could happen to you too. That's not my reason. And I actually find that standard line of reasoning kind of upsetting, right? Because I don't think that people should care about horrible things that happen to other people just because, or only because, those things could also happen to them. Mm-hmm. We should all care about the fact that one of the states in our country is creating a fascist regime in relationship to one of the groups of in the population. That's it. Period. End of story. We should care.
10: In your piece, you do something as an opinion writer that a lot of journalists don't get to do. You talk about your own experiences as a trans person. I'm wondering, how did you feel reporting this story?
13: It felt super uncomfortable. One of the things that your listeners may or may not know about is that the Kansas law also places a bounty on trans people using bathrooms, meaning you can sue a person for $1,000 if you see them using the quote-unquote wrong bathroom. So I tried to minimize my use of public bathrooms. At one point, the photographer I was working with asked me if I drink water, because they were always carrying a water bottle, as one does in extreme heat. And I wasn't. And I said, well, I drink more water when I have more reliable access to bathrooms. But actually, for the entire week that we were reporting from Kansas, I rationed my water intake so I wouldn't have to deal with the bathroom issue quite so much. And yet there were several rest stops where I had to make a decision. I'm male presenting, right? So going into the women's bathroom in like a public restroom is a non-starter. Going into the men's bathroom is much easier. Men don't look at each other in the bathroom. But every time I did it, I was also aware of the fact that I was breaking the law.
10: I'm wondering, was there anything that surprised you about Kansas while you were reporting this story?
13: I was completely blown away by Lawrence. I did not expect such an interesting place. I mean, I knew it was a college town. I knew that there was a big LGBT community there. But there's something really special about that place, I think. It's just so queer. And there's such a strong sense of community and mutual aid and a kind of organic interdependency that I think you very rarely see in this country. And I found it really lovely and surprising.
4: 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You can read their piece, What's Happening in Kansas Should Alarm Us All, in the New York Times. Up to Date is coming up next on KCUR HD, Kansas City Public Media. 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I'm Paul Nakatura. Good morning.
11: I'm Steve Kraske, and this is KCUR's Up to Date. Kansas City has been home to the Moss live storytelling open mic nights called Story Slams for 2 years. We'll hear from the host of the monthly event at Knuckleheads and the show's regional producer to look back on how it's grown. Then, tens of thousands of babies are being born at home in the United States, and some mothers are opting for something called a free birth. It's popular on social media, but some medical professionals say it's dangerous. We'll learn more. Later, Jeremy Hobson, the host of the public radio program The Middle, is in town today to moderate a panel for an American Public Square event. He'll join us. We'll get you up to date after the news.
15: Live from NPR News in Washington, I'm Corva Coleman. President Trump says he and U.S. and Iranian officials met for 3 hours yesterday on the sidelines of the U.N. General Assembly in New York. Trump called the meeting good. This came after he delivered a speech to the U.N. saying he had to decide whether to make a deal with Iran or annihilate the country. Trump's ambassador to the U.N., Mike Waltz, says Trump was right to make the threat because Iran only listens to strength.
16: I'm absolutely fine with it. I think the American people are fine with it. If ultimately we get to an agreement that makes the next generation safe from an Iranian regime with a nuclear weapon.
15: He spoke to NPR's Morning Edition. Stocks opened lower this morning as President Trump prepares to welcome Chinese leader Xi Jinping to Washington. NPR's Scott Horsley reports the Dow Jones Industrial Average slid about 130 points in early trading.
17: Xi flies into the Washington area this evening, and President Trump plans to be at the airport to welcome him. Leaders of the world's two biggest economies will discuss trade, technology, and geopolitics during their summit this week. Canada's prime minister says his country's trade talks with India are making good progress. Canada's working to beef up alternative trading markets in response to commercial tensions with the United States. And DoorDash has agreed to pay $131 million to settle claims that it underpaid delivery drivers in New York City. It's the largest worker settlement in the city's history. DoorDash has also agreed to new monitoring after admitting, quote, "we screwed up." Scott Horsley, NPR News, Washington.
15: A federal judge holds a hearing today on three media organizations' lawsuit against the federal government. CNN, MS Now, and Politico want to overturn President Trump's ban on their reporting from the White House. They say it is a blatant violation of the First Amendment. The former head of the U.S. Forest Service under the first Trump administration is speaking out against a controversial reorganization of the agency happening under the current administration. NPR's Kirk Siegler reports former staffers argue the plan will dismantle the country's primary wildfire agency.
18: The Forest Service, along with its parent agency, the U.S. Agriculture Department, are undergoing a massive reorganization, including the closure of seven regional offices, research stations, and the relocation of its headquarters from Washington, D.C. to Utah. Vicki Christensen was a Trump appointee who ran the agency from 2018 to 2021.
19: The reduction in the federal workforce without any real specific strategy is concerning.
18: In a press call organized by environmental groups, Christensen said the broader reorg of the Forest Service is misguided and lacking any accountability from Congress. The USDA has defended it in statements to NPR, saying it will make the agency more efficient. Kirk Siegler, NPR News.
15: You're listening to NPR News from Washington. Reports from northern Ethiopia say Tigrayan fighters have seized the main airport in the region. The main airline there says flights have been canceled, but did not say why. Tigray's regional government says its forces have started a defensive war against Ethiopian federal troops. This comes after seven Ethiopian rebel groups joined in an alliance to challenge the federal government. The African Union estimates previous fighting between Tigrayan rebels and federal Ethiopian troops left some 600,000 people dead. In the U.S., social media influencer Braden Peters has been accused of rape. A 17-year-old girl accused the man, who uses the online name Clavicular. NPR's Chloe Veltman reports Peters has denied the allegations.
20: 20-year-old Braden Peters is known for looks-maxing, a digital subculture focused on maximizing male physical appearance. According to court records filed in Massachusetts, the teenager began communicating with Peters on Instagram, where he paid her to appear on his live streams to help increase her profile on social media. Peters then arranged for the minor to come to his home, where, on May 23rd, she alleges he got her drunk on vodka and had sex with her without her consent. NPR does not name alleged victims of sexual assault. Peters will be arraigned next month on charges of rape, drugging a person for sexual intercourse, and procuring and providing liquor to a person under 21. Chloe Veltman, NPR News.
15: On Wall Street, the Dow is now down 150 points. I'm Corva Coleman, NPR News in Washington.
14: This is KCUR 89.3. I'm Carlos Moreno.
21: Shit.
14: Missouri's battle over its redrawn congressional map is back in the hands of the United States Supreme Court for a third time. Absentee voting already started in the state, and votes have been cast based on the 2022 map, but the Eighth Circuit Court ruled Monday that the map redrawn by lawmakers in 2025 should be used. People, not politicians, filed yesterday with the High Court asking to use the 2022 map for the November midterm election. A Jackson County jury has convicted a man of a string of killings along Kansas City's Indian Creek Trail system a decade ago. KCUR's Anna Newman reports.
22: After a weeks-long trial, jurors found Frederick Scott guilty of four counts of first-degree murder and four counts of armed criminal action. They acquitted him on two other murder counts. Prosecutor Melissa Johnson says the families of the six victims waited 9 years for justice. In a statement, she thanked the trial team and detectives who worked. Melissa Johnson says the families of the six victims waited 9 years for justice.

0: Immigration and Customs Enforcement agents in Liberal, Garden City, and Dodge City. The National Beef Plant in Liberal announced some delayed shifts today after the actions. The Dodge City School District warned that some students may have had family members detained. Jose Lara is a city commissioner in Liberal. He says he has witnessed several residents detained.
1: The biggest thing that we've seen is they are stopping people at random. We do know they do also plan to do some events at the meatpacking plant.
0: Photos and videos circulating on social media have shown unmarked cars with agents parked near the meatpacking facilities in the western Kansas towns. UMKC will break ground on an expansion of the university's conservatory today, Julie Deneshay reports.
2: The 35,000-square-foot expansion of the Olson Performing Arts Center will include a large music rehearsal and performance space, two dance rehearsal rooms, and a state-of-the-art black box theater. Courtney Kropel, dean of the UMKC Conservatory, says the updated facility will provide greater opportunities to students in the performing arts.
3: It's going to change the next 50 years of the activity that happens in this building that invites the community into it and that spills across the entire city.
2: UMKC's conservatory offers more than 35 academic programs in dance, music, and theater. For KCUR 89.3, I'm Julie Deneshay.
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4: Good morning and welcome to Up to Date on KCUR 89.3. I'm Steve Kraske. The idea of the public radio program The Middle is to offer a platform for people to meet, well, in the middle on the big topics facing America. The host is Jeremy Hobson, and he'll join us later this hour. Also today, the benefits and drawbacks of free birth. But first, Kansas City has been home to the Moss Live Storytelling Open Mic Nights for 2 years now. Guests have shared true personal accounts at the Story Slams since 2024, bringing touching stories to the stage at Knuckleheads in Northeast Kansas City. Here to reflect on the past 2 years are two people who helped make these slams happen. Joining me is Glenn North. He's the host of the Story Slams. With him is Zach Perez, the regional producer for the Kansas City Moth. Zach, Glenn, good to have you here.
5: Good
4: Thanks
5: morning.
4: For coming in. Yeah. Well, Glenn, 2 years of hosting the Story Slams, how's that hitting you? Like, no time at all? Or how does it feel?
5: Yeah, I mean, it went really quickly, but it has been amazing. And I'm not being hyperbolic. It feels like we're building a community. The people who have an opportunity to share their stories, it really seems like a transformational experience. As you said, they're personal stories, and they range from the very, you know, comical to the very tragic, but and everywhere in between. But and the audience is always so supportive. It really is something that I think is special.
4: Yeah, building a community, Zach, that's sort of part of what this is all about, right?
6: Yeah, pretty much. I mean, the Story Slams themselves are, you know, just, I think, geared at, like, getting past this kind of, like, superficial small talk that people tend to do. You know, there's not many opportunities where people get a chance to just, like, say these really deep personal things or just even, like, talk about themselves. There's so often where we, you know, we're often kind of afraid to, like, get personal with each other if we're just meeting for the first time. But I think this event creates a space where, you know, it's just like you have permission to talk about these, you know, maybe really funny stories, really deep things. And I think a lot of people find that really, really refreshing.
4: Zach, what is the Moth all about? Let's just slow down for folks who may not be familiar with it.
6: Yeah, absolutely. So the Moth is now an international storytelling nonprofit. They put on these Story Slams in dozens of cities, in cities across the globe. I believe we're one of the newer cities, but I believe right after us, London got its first Story Slam.
4: Oh, wow.
6: So they're all over. But essentially, they provide workshops in different like workspaces, schools, to teach people how to tell their stories, how to share maybe more personal things about themselves, and to teach people, you know, everyone has a story. You may think that, you know, you work a boring 9-to-5 and don't have much going on, but, you know, every person has an experience that people can connect to. So I think the Moth is really about using storytelling as a means to connect people.
4: And Glenn, with every show, there's a theme. What have been some of your favorite themes over the past couple of years?
5: Only in Kansas City was one. We did one on
4: that was one. Only in Kansas City.
5: Yeah, only in Kansas City. Revenge was one that
6: got
5: pretty heavy.
6: That was a good month. Yeah.
5: So there is a theme each month. What's really daunting, or I found kind of daunting when I first experienced

0: month is that you can't have notes. And they encourage you not to have a story like memorized, like rote regurgitation, word for word of a story you've written, but just to speak from the heart. But that can be kind of scary. But once you get into it, like there's a 5-minute time limit at the slam, and that 5 minutes goes really quick. So you got to figure out how, with no notes, to have a beginning, a middle, and an end within the time frame that meets the theme. So it is challenging, but in a really good way.
1: And are these performances rated somehow, Zach?
2: Yeah. So every kind of the way each night works is that, you know, everyone puts their name in a hat, but not everyone necessarily gets to get up. It's kind of random. So everyone, you know, who wants to tell a story throws their name in a hat or a tote bag, in our case, at the beginning of the night. And then throughout the night, Glenn and the other storytellers will draw 10 of those names. And so those 10 people get up. So you don't know if you're going to tell a story. So it's kind of this, a lot of our storytellers have talked to us about this like anticipation that builds as the night goes on.
1: It's like, anticipatory anxiety. Yes. Is what it's called.
2: Absolutely.
1: Yeah.
2: And then they get judged by 3 judging teams that I choose at the beginning of the night from just people who are in the crowd. So it's not like, you know, moth people that judge. It's just your community members, people who have come there. I tend to like to get judging teams who are newbies. So like, I would say probably every month we have probably a 60-40 split on, you know, veterans to new people. So it's awesome to see new people all the time. And I love getting first time moth attendees as judges because they bring this whole fresh perspective, and they're, you know, maybe we have a lot of regulars, so they don't necessarily have favorites among the regulars. They're usually the most exciting judges.
1: Well, Glenn, outside of your duties hosting these events, you work as a director at the Kansas City Museum, and you're the poet laureate down at 18th and Vine. You've had your poetry featured at museums across the metro. What does storytelling mean to you and the work that you do?
0: Well, that's what I do, right? But what's interesting is, as a poet, I consider myself a storyteller. The Museum of Kansas City, our tagline is home of the whole story, including yours. Museums are all about storytelling. And so this is an extension of that, but I never would have 2 years ago described myself as a storyteller. So that's a muscle I'm getting to exercise in my role at the Moth. So that's been really exciting. And I'm hoping, now that we've built this momentum, as Zach mentioned, the Moth does workshops, and there are other things that they do. And I would love to expand on what we're doing at Knuckleheads to do some workshops to help people. I think we have a lot of people who come and they want to tell a story, but they just haven't gotten the courage yet. So maybe a workshop would give them that extra push so that they would feel more comfortable doing that.
1: Does Kansas City have a particular history when it comes to storytelling?
0: Well, I think, you know, my career museum started at the American Jazz Museum. And I think there are so many stories that Kansas City's built around our two institutions of jazz and barbecue.
1: I was going to say, you always talk to jazz players. They're telling a story
0: absolutely,
1: when they play, right?
0: Absolutely, yeah. And I mean, if you look at Kansas City's history, I mean, I love a People's History, History of Kansas City, the podcast. Kansas City is chock full of amazing stories. And I think that we don't always do a great job of sharing those stories with the broader public.
1: Yeah. Well, Zach, most of the people who give these stories live in Kansas City, and they're from areas across the metro. How is Kansas City represented at these events? I mean, you get a sense of the population through the people who wind up telling their stories?
2: Yeah, absolutely. I think we get a lot of, you know, kind of area-specific people. So, you know, a lot of times people, some of our storytellers, some of our regulars are a little bit older, and they'll reference, you know, places that maybe aren't there anymore that usually gets a really big reaction out of the crowd. You know, it's a fond memory of like maybe a restaurant that's no longer there, or, you know, just some kind of like fun activity that maybe isn't around anymore. But also I think we get a lot of, sense of like how Kansas City lived through these big, maybe national or like international events. You know, for example, last month we had probably one of my favorite stories that I've ever heard during our 9 to 5 show, where we had a Paul DeMerchant was his name. He's a regular there, but he told this really, really touching story about working as a disc jockey on 9/11 and having to go into his radio station and cover 9/11 as like a, you know, an afternoon music DJ. And just like work through that shift and like work with all these people and what he kind of called this quiet chaos. But there's so many stories that we've heard like that, where it's like living through the experience of Kansas Citians and these huge events, and like, how did Kansas City live through this and experience this as a community.
1: Hey Glenn, I think at the inaugural Story Slam in Kansas City, you told a story about an unfortunate dirt bike accident that you got
0: Why are you bringing up old stuff?
1: Yeah. When you, the theme for that show was first, and now the next show's theme is magic. What comes to your mind when you hear the theme magic?
0: That's a good question. I usually try to come up with some personal experience that ties into the theme every month. So I've been trying to work through that. I don't know. I do think that there is kind of a magic that happens when people share stories in that space. I mean, there really is a palpable energy that I've not experienced in other venues in the way that I do. Well,
1: where
0: at
1: does
0: the
1: that
0: mile.
1: Come from? Because I've noticed that too when I've been at these events.
0: Yeah, I think it goes back to what Zach's been talking about this whole time is connection and community. And I think particularly, not to get all heavy, but in this moment that we're living in where there's so much divisiveness and angst, to be in a space where it just feels like everybody is not guarded and not trying to promote some political agenda, but we're all just kind of celebrating our shared humanity. It just feels, I think there's some magic in that.
1: Yeah, yeah. Well, that's great. You know, Zach, the Kansas City audience for these Moth events has remained unbelievably strong. Why is that? Because, yeah, I've noticed in a lot of cities, Moth events wind up downsizing after the first year or so, but not so much here in Kansas City.
2: Yeah, absolutely. We actually, this is kind of an anecdote. I talk a lot with people at the Moth HQ, our like HQ person to help manage and just kind of update on how things are going. And I'll always remember our old HQ contact, Gabriel, had said to me, you know, usually, you know, I'm very happy that we've been able to stay at Knuckleheads for as long as we have, because usually after the first year, most cities downsize their location. They move to a location where, you know, maybe instead of having, you know, 200-300 people, it's 100 people max. And we've been able to stay at Knuckleheads because we're consistently bringing this crowd of regulars and that crowd of newbies in. And I think it's a lot of what we've built so far has largely been through word of mouth, just because I think we've given people so many positive experiences. And kind of like, you know, talking about magic, I do think the magic of the Moth is just that kind of like feeling of, you know, this feeling of vulnerability that you get to have with strangers. And I think that's something that a lot of people want to bring their friends and family into. We get a lot of, you know, kids bringing their parents bringing their kids to their second show. It's been really fun seeing people, like, you know, pull their extended families into the Moth community.
1: Again, the next slam is titled Magic. It'll take place on October 5th out at Knuckleheads in Northeast Kansas City. For more information, just Google the Moth Kansas City and you'll come to it. I want to thank Zach Perez. You just heard his voice. Regional producer for the Kansas City Moth. He's also KCUR's audience engagement strategist. Glenn North also joined us, the host of the Story Slams. Thanks so much.
0: Thanks
1: Keep
0: so
1: going.
0: Much,
1: Hope
0: thank
1: it continues to go. You bet. After a short break, we're back with a look at free births. I'm Steve Kraske, and you're listening to Up to Date on KCUR 89.3. We'll be right back.

0: 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Coming up today on All Things Considered, Seth MacFarlane is best known for creating Family Guy and American Dad, but he's also an accomplished singer. Now he's out with a new record of Muppets songs. He joins us on All Things Considered from 3 to 6 on KCUR 89.3. 9:21 this morning, partly sunny skies, 62 degrees here on the plaza, expecting a high of 73 today, looking at a low of 58 for this evening.
1: 75 years ago, what's known as the Black Friday flood wreaked havoc on Kansas City.
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0: Let's return to Up to Date with KCUR's Steve Kraske.
4: Many women want to have a say in their medical care during what is a significant event in their lives. For some, a detailed birth plan can help declare medical wishes and reduce anxiety. But for others, it means altogether skipping out on the traditional experience of giving birth in a hospital. Tens of thousands of babies are being born at home in America, and some moms are opting for what is called free birth. It's a birthing plan that's becoming popularized on social media, although some medical professionals are concerned that it's dangerous. And for those of you who don't know what free birth means, the Midwest Newsroom's Beck Shackelford-Wanganga is here to talk to us about it. She talked with a series of women who, for various reasons, chose not to deliver their newborns in a hospital. Beck, welcome back. Always good to have you
5: here. Thanks.
4: So, like a lot of things in the world today, social media has popularized something called free birth. What exactly is free birth?
5: Yeah, so I want to be careful and distinguish a free birth from a home birth.
4: Yes.
5: Most free births happen at home. So technically, I guess, could be a home birth. But home births typically have a midwife or another medical professional there assisting them, whereas a free birth is when a person decides not to have a medical professional present. They might still have like a non-medical person there, like a doula, but they typically only have, you know, family members, friends. They don't have a midwife.
4: You know, right away, some listeners are probably thinking free births come with a little risk, Beck.
5: Yeah, definitely. There are, you know, quite a few risks to watch for. You know, all kinds of popular OB risks include things like shoulder dystocia, where the baby's head comes out but the shoulder is stuck, postpartum hemorrhage, those types of things. So yes, there's definitely a lot of risks, because a lot of times when it comes to an obstetric emergency, somebody needs to recognize that and react quickly. And sometimes, you know, if you don't have a medical professional there to see those warning signs, you know, there's definitely some risks to that.
4: So when you talk to moms about those moms who opted for free birth, even with those inherent risks, what are they saying to you about why they wanted to go in that direction?
5: Yeah, interestingly, a lot of the moms I spoke to actually are birth workers themselves. And someone I didn't include in the story, but I had some people reach out. One of them was an OB nurse that works in a hospital and chose to free birth. A lot of it is just because they kind of wanted that control in giving birth. They maybe felt unsafe in a hospital because of past trauma, or they felt like a hospital or a traditional midwife, a midwife wouldn't respect their cultural identity or cultural practices at home. One of the moms I talked to talked about how she just, because of past trauma, does not want to be touched without consent. And she had a hospital birth and felt like that happened, and then has worked with midwives. She's a doula herself and has worked with midwives, and saw a lot of that happening. And she, you know, understood it maybe wasn't intentionally harmful, but it was just to her something that she could not handle. So she chose to, you know, birth without a midwife.
4: What did they say to you about the concern over something going wrong and the risk they're taking by doing it this way?
5: Yeah, that was something a lot of them were very aware of and had done a lot of preparing for. I think I think every single mother I spoke to had taken some sort of neonatal resuscitation course to understand like how to resuscitate their newborn in case, you know, that something like that happened. They learned about, you know, how to react and respond to postpartum hemorrhage, when you need to go to the hospital. And they also learned how to respond to shoulder dystocia. It's often a very, I don't want to downplay it. It can be serious. It can kill the baby and cause serious injury. But it typically is something that, you know, can be solved. So a lot of them learned how to handle shoulder dystocia and prepared for emergencies like that. And everyone I spoke to was willing and ready, prepared to go to a nearby hospital if needed.
4: What are medical professionals saying to you about this idea of free birth and how they feel about it?
5: Yeah, unsurprisingly, they don't. They think it's very risky and very dangerous.
4: Yeah.
5: They respect one of the, you know, the OB I spoke to, she respects women's choices and understands why they would be, you know, hesitant to, you know, to use a hospital, and also understands that sometimes the home birth midwife scene is not accessible. Like maybe someone can't access a midwife, but she just cautioned people that she advises against it, and it's a very dangerous decision that could, just because of how fast emergencies can happen. She said, you know, birth is so unpredictable that regardless of how, you know, well planned you are, things can happen really quickly. So
4: it's definitely controversial, it sounds like, but still it's getting a lot of attention online, and you wrote about that. What are you seeing? Why is it getting so much attention?
5: Yeah, I think that's kind of the controversial part of it. And I think it's rooted in a very true sentiment that women want to have control and have a say and have, sorry, I always mess up that word, autonomy. Autonomy?
4: Okay.
5: Yeah, that's what I mean.
4: Yeah.
5: They want to be able to have a say in their birth plan, and it doesn't always go that way in the hospital. But influencers, a lot of them are taking it to the extreme. One that I mentioned in my story in Nebraska specifically, she refused, refused prenatal care altogether, like did not see a medical professional at all during her pregnancy. And so it's, obviously very controversial online. There's also another really problematic group, the Free Birth Society, that received a ton of press a few years ago and then, you know, started on social media. And they were a group that would actually tell people, like, don't go to the hospital, trust your body, you'll be fine. And there were several really bad outcomes from that.
4: The stats are a few years old that you had in your story, but they're, I think, what you could get your hands on.
5: Yeah.
4: But you point out that the numbers showed that between 2020 and 2021, the number of home births jumped in both Kansas and Missouri. We're back talking to home births now, just as it has across the country. Did that surprise you at all?
5: I wasn't surprised by that. I think overall, home births have always been, you know, part of life. They've always been around, but I think they kind of become more and more trendy, and then kind of those trends die down. And I think, especially given that time was during COVID, it makes sense. I wasn't able to find state-specific data after 2021, but just overall nationally, the interesting thing, I think, is that those home birth numbers have stayed up. They, you know, keep increasing year over year after COVID.
4: Again, we're talking about home births there again.
5: Yes.
4: Did you find any stats about free births?
5: I didn't. That's the thing. It's very hard to track. People kind of keep it secret. Maybe they don't tell their provider that they had a free birth, and it's not something that state agencies track.
4: You spoke with a mom in Northeast Nebraska who had a free birth for two of her three children. Was there a specific reason she didn't want to follow the more traditional birthing process in a hospital? What did she tell you?
5: Yeah, so she is the mom who had her first birth in a hospital and then had some trauma that she felt like that first birth, it wasn't traumatic, it went really smoothly, but because of past trauma she had, she just kind of saw things that she didn't like. She felt pressured into getting an epidural and, you know, felt that the hospital setting was not very comfortable or cohesive to her and her husband, like working as a team. He felt kind of out of place. So those are things that played, you know, a big role. But she's also a doula, so she's witnessed a lot of births and been there for a lot of births. And so she actually originally wanted a midwife. It's really hard to find one in Nebraska. And she witnessed some things that midwife did at a birth she also attended and decided, you know what, I'm just going to do this myself.
4: Wow. I was going to ask you next about midwives, and these folks are medically trained and they come to people's homes, right, to actually help with a birth. Did Natalie, the Nebraska mother, you're saying she didn't have a midwife there because it's hard to find them in Nebraska.
5: Yeah, sorry. Maybe I jumped the gun on that. Yeah. I answered two questions in once there. So she, in Nebraska, it's actually illegal for most midwives to attend home births, and they have to operate in a hospital. It's complicated. It's things that, you know, people are advocating to change that. But so for her, her options were very limited in who could attend her birth as a midwife. And so that was another reason, you know, why she had a hard time. She just couldn't find a midwife she clicked with. And that was a complication for sure.
4: How about in Kansas and Missouri when it comes to midwives? What are the laws there?
5: Kansas and Missouri actually has a pretty, I would say, like, vibrant scene when it comes to midwives.
4: We've done segments on it in the past.
5: Yes, they are. It's legal for them, depending on their certification, to attend home births. And there's quite a few. I mean, I'm sure birth workers would argue there need to be more, but especially in like cities and things, there's quite a few options as far as midwives go.
4: For your story, you also talked with a Topeka mom who had 4 out of her 5 children unassisted. Was there a reason that she didn't want to give birth in a hospital?
5: Yeah, so for her, a lot of that had to do with her identity as a Black and Indigenous person. She felt like she really wanted what she called a community birth, and she wanted to be able to kind of control that scene. Like, for instance, it was culturally important for her that the first hands on her baby were a family member's, and so that played a big role. She also said, I mean, she lived in Topeka, so there's quite a few midwives there. She said, still, you know, even with the availability, she wanted to do it herself.
4: You talk to so many women about this idea of giving birth at home, and there seems to be, as you've mentioned here this morning, Beck, this common theme of bad experiences that, for lack of a better word, push these women into not wanting to go to a hospital. You spoke with an OBGYN during your reporting. What did she have to say about this idea that women don't feel heard or safe in a hospital setting?
5: Yeah, she was very upfront about, she feels like a lot of OBs have work to do when it comes to how they interact with patients and the trust that they build with patients. She said in her own practice, she tries to be as humble as possible and approach people as the experts in their own life and the experts in their own experiences, because, you know, she understands that there are so many factors that can go into like a person's view of the medical system or of birth and their wishes.
4: One mom of 3 that you talked to from right here in Kansas City had birth babies in a hospital, at a birthing center, and at home. So she has kind of experienced it all. And she said she doesn't recommend free birth. What was her thinking?
5: Oh, yeah. Sorry. She's a mom of, I think, 5.
4: She five. Okay.
5: I think it was more than, I definitely know she had more than 3 kids. She has quite a few kids on her hands. But she had, very different birth stories with each of them. Her last child, she chose to give birth unassisted, and she actually hemorrhaged. Before she passed out, told her family to call the ambulance, and, you know, lost quite a bit of blood. She recovered and was okay, and the baby was perfectly healthy, but it was just a really scary experience. And she said she wouldn't change anything about her son's birth, but going forward, if she were to have another child, she would definitely not have a free birth, just because of her personal experience. She said she doesn't advocate for free birth because it's so risky. It really has to be somebody's personal decision.
4: So as you stand back and look at this whole controversy, I guess, surrounding free birth, does it have a lot of support, or are there more questions about it than maybe the sense of support that comes to mind as you reported on this story?
5: That's kind of hard to say. I think that maybe it's become a little bit more normalized. Like, we're seeing it more online, and it used to be something that was really kind of kept close and people didn't really talk about it. So I think people are talking about it more openly now. I do think it definitely is still pretty controversial. I mean, scroll through our comment section on our Instagram posts and you'll see that there's still, people still have a pretty strong reaction to it. So
4: So a lot of controversy, a lot of skepticism still about all of this.
5: Yes.
4: Yeah. Okay. Well, that's Beck Shackelford Wanganga. She's with the Midwest Newsroom. You can see her work about free births at kcur.org. Beck, always appreciate your time. Thanks so much for coming in.
5: Thanks.
4: You bet. Next up, the talk show that's built around people who don't live on the political extremes. That just may be most of us. I'm Steve Kraske, and you're listening to Up to Date on KCUR 89.3. We'll be right back.
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4: And we are back. This is Up to Date on KCUR 89.3. You might know Jeremy Hobson as the host of NPR's The Middle, or as a past host of Here and Now and Marketplace Morning Report. This week, he's here in Kansas City to moderate a panel tonight. It's titled Turning Down the Heat, Rebuilding Trust in an Age of Outrage. It'll take place tonight at 6 at Park 39. That's at 300 East 39th Street in Kansas City, as part of American Public Square's second annual Bridging Movement Summit. More information can be found online. Today, Jeremy joins us here in our studios. Welcome to Up to Date. So good to have you
6: here. It's great to be here, Steve.
4: What a voice. Everyone recognizes it. There you go. Yeah.
6: I mean, you're the legend.
4: So. No, you're the legend. You're in Kansas City to moderate a panel about trust in American society. Why do you think that is such an important conversation to have right now?
6: So I've been thinking about this in advance of the election coming up in, 5 or 6 weeks. I think this is going to be one of the biggest issues in this election right now. Whether people can trust their government. There was just a press release that went out from the Senator John Curtis in Utah, who is asking for an investigation into Donald Trump Jr. having the wedding that was paid for in part by the Russian oligarch. Yeah. And the first thing he says in it, this is a Republican senator, the first thing he says is, Americans' trust in their government is near record lows right now. And this is the kind of thing that makes them distrust their government. I think that this is going to be a really important issue as we head in. And it's not just trust in government. It's trust in the media. It's trust in other institutions. And so I'm very interested to hear the kinds of things that we get from our panel tonight, which includes the deputy editor of Trust from the New York Times, Mike Abrams, is going to be on the panel. And then two people who work in this area at big foundations, the Aspen Institute and Stand Together, will also be there as well.
4: I was going to say trust in governments at an all-time low. God, trust in everything is horrific. You just hosted an episode of your show, The Middle. It was titled, Which Institutions Still Earn Your Trust? Your program's a call-in show. What did you hear from listeners? What kind of themes emerged as you did that hour?
6: So people are starting to lose trust in their fellow Americans, too. They don't trust their neighbors a lot of times. But one thing that I remember from that show is somebody called in. We said, what institution do you still trust? And he said, Costco. Because I know I can get the $2 hot dogs or whatever. But it was like that. To some people, like that's an institution that they still trust. People were saying, I still trust the VA because I know that I can get the care that I need at the VA. It's very specific to individuals, but what we heard was a lot of people have lost trust in the big institutions that if you look back at the polls over the last several decades, trust in institutions and trust in the government was the highest, like right after World War II. And then it went back up again around 9/11. And right. It has been falling ever since then. And now it's like at the federal government, it's down at like 20% or something like
4: that. It's really concerning, this lack of trust, again, not just in government, but across the board. That's a problem.
6: Yes. And I think it gets to also one of the reasons why I feel like The Middle, my show, is so important right now, is because I don't think our democracy works if we don't talk to and listen to one another and feel that our fellow citizens and our elected representatives are operating in good faith. And I think that gets to the trust issue. You have to trust that the other person, your fellow citizen, is also operating in good faith.
4: Yeah. You know, The Middle celebrated 3 years on the air not too long ago. For listeners unfamiliar, tell us about the mission of your show. What are you trying to do, Jeremy?
6: So we are now the only live national call-in show on public radio.
4: It's amazing.
6: Which is amazing because, of course, you remember the days of Talk of the Nation, the days when, you know, shows like 1A and whatever would be taking live calls. But now a lot of them have moved away. We are still doing it week after week. And it's about the way that we designed it at the very beginning was it's about bringing the voices of Americans in the geographic, political, and philosophical middle into the national conversation and allowing people to meet in the middle when they disagree. So instead of going off into the extremes, as so much of our media has done, this is about allowing people to be in one conversation across party lines or across parts of the country. And what's been great about it over these last 3 years of doing it is we hear voices that just are not heard anywhere else in the media because it is live. I do have call screeners, including one right here in Kansas City,
4: Danny Alexander
6: who used to work on this show.
4: Yes.
6: They make sure that, you know, the callers are on point, but it really is great to hear from so many different people around the country on so many different topics. And we pick a different topic every week. I have usually two panel guests with me, and then we take calls.
4: Jeremy Hobson, the host of The Middle, is my guest. He's in town right now taking part in an American Public Square event. It'll be tonight at 6 at Park 39, 300 East 39th Street. The title, Turning Down the Heat, Rebuilding Trust in an Age of Outrage. You know, this notion that you need to have a show that focuses on the middle, because so much of that part of that our conversation has been lost when it comes to those folks, that says something in and of itself, doesn't it?
6: Yeah, it does. And I will say, you know, as the creator of the show as well, and the executive producer of the show as well, I've had to do a lot of parts of having a show that I never had to do when I was a host of Here and Now, like raising money for it and finding the, you know, the advertising for the podcast and all that kind of thing. And it's not easy to get money for a show in the middle as opposed to a show on the edges. Like, you know, if you look at the biggest podcasts out there, a lot of them are very partisan on one side or the other.
4: Mm-hmm.
6: And so I can see why such a thing doesn't exist. But the fact is, we are now airing on almost 500 NPR stations around the country.
4: That's remarkable.
6: We're on the NPR SiriusXM channel. We have our podcast. The audience is there. At least as far as I've seen, it's just, you know, it is a challenge to get the money behind it, frankly.
4: Interesting. Has hosting the show changed the way that you personally approach political conversations?
6: I don't know that it has changed the way that I approach. I will say I have always liked to be bringing something different to the conversation. So I think the reason why I am excited about this show week after week is that I feel like because there's nothing else really precisely like this out there, that I'm bringing something that people can't get everywhere else. You know, as an aside, the other day, you know, Trump banned the CNN and MS Now from the White House press briefing. And I thought to myself, you know, those White House correspondents should just like take this as an opportunity to go and report from somewhere else and go and hear different voices, because do we need 200 people in the same room reporting the exact same thing? Wouldn't it be nice if they, you know, left the Beltway and went out into the rest of the country for a week? I mean, yes, of course they should have their access back, but I think bringing something different to the conversation is what's been most important to me all along. And I think I'm able to do that in this way now.
4: Hey, how do you pick the topics you're going to focus on week after week, and what goes into that process?
6: You know, I have a small team and we talk through ideas all the time. Sometimes listeners will write in and say, you should do a show about this. Sometimes it's about the guest. Sometimes, you know, there's a guest that we want to get on and we're like, let's build a show around something that person would be. Once we snag that guest, let's build a show around something that would work great for that person.
4: Mm-hmm.
6: You know, we've had some pretty big names on the show over the last few years, and we've in the next month and a half we've got Tom Friedman from the New York Times is joining us. Ann Applebaum, who's a great correspondent at the Atlantic, is gonna join us as
4: important
6: well.
4: Writer, yeah.
6: Andrew Yang. We're gonna talk about third parties after the election, but I feel like at the exact moment when it makes sense to do so, which is like before the presidential contest of 2028 gets underway, that's when you can actually talk about, should we have more than two parties in this country? Because if you do it too close to the election, people are like, oh, you're just trying to do that to whatever. But I think, you know, January 27, we can get away with it.
4: That's such an interesting topic to me because, you know, all these years in, so many people are frustrated with the choices they have. And yet that third party thing simply can't lift. We've had experiences here in Kansas, third party candidates running for the U.S. Senate, and it just still doesn't quite work. And I wonder sometimes why that is.
6: Yeah, I think that the two parties are very powerful. I mean, it gets to the same point about like the money for the middle. It's like the two parties are very powerful. That's where the money is.
4: Yeah.
6: And that's where the legacy power is. But I will say, like, your neighboring state, Nebraska, has an independent candidate that's running for the Senate. There's a right now a three-way race in Montana because of an independent candidate. So I think people are, and in some cases, that's because the Democratic Party's brand is so destroyed in those places that the only way to challenge a Republican is to be running as an independent.
4: Yeah. Well, as you look back over the last few years, what are some of your favorite episodes, your favorite topics that you guys have focused on?
6: So we've done a couple of shows about artificial intelligence going back a couple of years where we asked people what their questions were about AI a couple of years ago. Now, so many more people are using it on a regular basis that it's kind of, what are your concerns about artificial intelligence? We did one that last year, I did it from Dallas, and it was, are you worried that AI is going to take your job? And the calls that we got from people in so many different industries, that was, many said, I'm not worried it's going to take my job. It's already taking my job right now.
4: Wow.
6: So that was very interesting. We did one about GLP-1s that was just fascinating. We had these two top doctors, obesity doctors in the country on our panel. And then we were hearing from people, and this was like 2 years ago, we were hearing from people that were like, this has changed my life. Because, you know, I used to be on all these different medicines and now I'm not. I've lost this much weight and I'm able to get pregnant now because I've been on a GLP-1 or whatever. So those ones that are like less political, I find to be in many ways more interesting. The last one I'll say is we've done a few economic check-ins. We're going to do one right before the election where we ask people about the state of their own economy. And because public radio is free to listen to, you hear from people at all levels of the economic ladder, including people at the very bottom that are never heard in the rest of the media. And that when they talk about the real struggles that they have, it's just, I feel like we are doing a service by providing this platform so that everybody can hear this.
4: Has the show evolved in the last 3 years? Has it changed?
6: Yeah, I mean, at the very beginning, the idea was the geographic middle. I'm from Central Illinois, and it was about the geographic middle. But the very first show we did, you know, people were like, oh, I thought you meant the political middle. I thought you meant the philosophical middle. I thought you meant meeting in the middle. And then it has evolved to, it's all of those things. It's all of those things. And in fact, my favorite at this point is meeting in the middle because, you know, the show airs in Los Angeles. It airs in Boston. It airs in Philadelphia. It's not just the geographic middle. And I think sometimes those stations, when I was selling the show to the coastal stations, they're like, well, what do our listeners care about the middle? And first thing I would say is they probably should care more about it because those are the states that are deciding who the president is. Yeah, like, it's not you. It's like Michigan and Wisconsin and places that are in the geographic middle. But aside from that, it's, if you add in those other definitions, of course it's relevant to all parts of this country.
4: Hey, how did you get into public radio to begin with? What's the Jeremy Hobson story when it comes to getting on the airways?
6: I hosted a show on the public radio station in Champaign-Urbana when I was 9 years old called Treehouse Radio, which was a show for kids by kids. I was doing radio
4: That's
6: documentaries.
4: That's pretty remarkable.
6: I loved the radio since I was a little kid. Even before that, I was like calling into the local oldies station and making requests at, you know, during the Elvis marathons and whatever. But then I did some radio documentaries in my high school. And one was about, it was in, you know, I was like 11 years old, and it was an oral history project about Holocaust survivors living in Champaign-Urbana. And
4: you were 11 years old,
6: and it won an Associated Press award. It won an Associated Press award. So then I did this radio documentary project throughout high school with each year, each of the classes. And then when I was 17, I took a year off between high school and college and went to NPR and was an intern at All Things Considered. And the rest was history. It's like, yeah, ever since then, I've just been doing it.
4: What was the All Things Considered experience like?
6: Well, it was the days of Robert Siegel, Linda Wertheimer, wow, and Noah Adams were the three hosts of All Things Considered.
4: Yeah.
6: The legends.
4: Yeah.
6: It was amazing. It was. I remember at the end of that year, sitting around the table with everybody as I was saying goodbye, and I was like, this was the best year of my life. Like, I loved doing that. I got to...
4: And you loved what about it?
6: I loved, you know, working with these really brilliant people and getting to dig into a different story every day and talk to just incredible guests. I mean, that show can get almost anybody that it wants to come on and talk. And over the course of my time at Here and Now and at Marketplace, and even now at The Middle, it's a smaller show than the others. But when I was at Here and Now, to be able to wake up at 6 a.m. and go, I want to talk to this person today about this show and about this story. And 3 hours later, I'm interviewing that person. Yeah. It's like, wow, that was really,
4: that's cool.
6: Pretty amazing.
4: You know, what is it about the magic of radio? Cause I was bit by it as well. I can remember distinctly my dad giving us a big box radio back, you know, in the early 60s, not that I'm dating myself, but with the dial, you could move the dial, and you're moving it and you're catching the ball game in Chicago, you're catching the ball game in Detroit. I was in Southern Ohio then, and I just was just smacked upside the head by just that idea. You could reach live things happening around the country just by moving this thing on this box.
6: Yes. I mean, I remember taking one of those old school radios and trying to connect it with like a metal bowl that I was thought, this will be my satellite dish and I can try to get stations from farther away than what I would otherwise be able to. But yeah, when I could like pull in a Chicago station 2 hours south in Champaign-Urbana, I was really excited about that. I think it's an amazing medium. I think even with the rise of podcasting and everything else, this is a medium where your imagination is involved.
4: Uh-huh.
6: Like people don't really know what the two of us look like as we're talking. They have an idea in their head, right?
4: Yeah.
6: And then also it's something you can do while you're doing something else. It's something you can do while you're cooking. It's something you do while you're walking, while you're driving, driving a huge part of it.
4: Yeah.
6: But I think that there's an intimacy with radio that, you know, after I left Here and Now, I was like, oh, maybe I'll do some writing and whatever. And I would write these pieces. And even if they would get published, I was like, this is not as much fun to me as putting together an audio story and getting the voices of people into it.
4: You know, the bulk of my career was writing for newspapers, you know, 30 years plus at the Kansas City Star. And moving from the newspaper to public radio, the connection you have with real people out there, it was a night and day change for me. And I just remember thinking, this opens up doors and opens up possibilities that simply didn't exist with the newspaper.
6: Absolutely. It's always so nice when I come and do events like this one to go and meet listeners who, and in fact, when I used to host Marketplace Morning Report, people would come up to me and say, oh, I shower with you every morning.
4: what a wonderful thing.
6: Or I always know that I'm going to be late for work when I hear you because you come on right before the top of the hour.
4: Yeah. What do you do when it gets contentious on The Middle? How do you measure that?
6: Well, I mean, look, I've said to guests before, especially when we have two people that have kind of, you know, opposing views about something, this is not crossfire. The idea is to have a civil conversation. That's what we're trying to do. And so when it gets contentious, I mean, there have been some moments when things have gotten, when, you know, whatever. And I think it sorts itself out. I don't feel like I've had to jump in and be like, okay, everybody relax. I can't say like, we'll be right back. The breaks are at specific times. So. Yeah.
4: You mentioned this idea that call-in programs aren't as prominent as they used to be in public radio. What changed? What happened to that? Because it strikes me and still does as something of a staple of what we do, Jeremy. And for what it's worth, we're going to get phones back here. We've moved a few times in recent months. We're going to get phone lines back in here sometime soon. And I can't wait to be able to talk to our people again.
6: Yeah, I think it's unpredictable. So I think there's some fear about that just in our business.
4: Well,
6: like
4: fair.
6: People, you know, it's not easy. You're on a tightrope with callers. Mm-hmm. Now you do have the ability to hang up on people when they mm-hmm. really are, you know, troubling. And you also, I don't know about you, but we have an 8-second delay on the middle.
4: We do too.
6: So that gives you a little bit of breathing room, but, I think it's really an important part of what radio can be. And I think what surprises me about it right now is that we hear every week, we hear from Gen Z callers, and at least one person who's like between the ages of 17 and 25 years old will call into the middle. And I'm like, so these people are using their phones like the old fashioned way too. It's not just texting.
4: Right. But before I lose you here, we just have a minute left. Interesting moment for public radio. We've obviously just lost federal funding.
6: Yeah.
4: How do you see the future of public radio as you move through your career here?
6: I think it is uncertain. I think people that think, oh, everything's fine now because, you know, last year, like a lot of stations had great pledge drives that made up for some of the gap. I think that you can't take your foot off the gas right now. Like this is an institution that has got to be protected. And I think it's, you know, sponsors, it's philanthropy, it's individual donations. All these things are going to be super important to keep public radio here. And I don't think that there's ever been a moment, especially with all the media consolidation that's going on, when it's been more important, a more important piece of the media puzzle in this country. We've got to keep it going. And it's not easy, but it has to be done.
4: That's Jeremy Hobson. He's host of The Middle. It airs twice weekly here at KCUR. The live version airs at 8 on Thursday nights, and there's a repeat broadcast at 2 o'clock on Sundays. Again, you can see and hear Jeremy tonight at 6 at Park 39, 300 East 39th Street. It's an American Public Square event. Turning Down the Heat, Rebuilding Trust in an Age of Outrage is the very good topic. Very timely topic. You can catch that tonight. Jeremy, what a pleasure to have you here. Good luck on the program.
6: Thank you so much.
4: You bet. Well, that's it for today. You've been listening to Up to Date on KCUR 89.3. I'm Steve Kraske. We'll talk again tomorrow.

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2: The Trump administration has kicked hundreds of thousands of people off health care insurance, citing fraud. How did this happen? From WAMU and NPR in Washington, this is 1A. Hi, I'm Jen White. Tens of millions of Americans purchase insurance through the Affordable Care Act marketplace. Now the Vice President's Anti-Fraud Task Force says around 4% of enrollees may not qualify or be real people. Today on 1A, the impact on Americans who rely on the ACA. Then, the decline of U.S. higher education on the global stage. What a drop in international student enrollment means for all students, colleges, and the U.S. economy. That's all coming up after this news.
3: Live from NPR News in Washington, I'm Korva Coleman. Iran's president has delivered his address at the UN General Assembly in New York. Iranian President Masoud Pezeshkian claims his country has been victimized by terrorism. He rebutted claims made by President Trump, who addressed the UN yesterday. Speaking through an interpreter, Pezeshkian talked about Iran and its nuclear program.
4: We will not bow our head and give up the right that is inherently ours. We say it clearly. No nuclear weapons and no limitations to peaceful nuclear technology. Our peace will not come in the field of battle. But they must give the needed security to the people and nation of Iran.
3: He also held up pictures of school children who died in an airstrike on a school on the first day of the war. OpenAI is calling for the U.S. to lead in setting global AI safety standards. NPR's John Ruich reports several AI industry leaders will brief the U.N. Security Council today.
5: OpenAI is releasing its proposal at a time of intense debate about how to regulate artificial intelligence after a string of incidents that have raised concern about the technology. It says international safety and security standards are key to answering the question, what does good look like in the mitigation of catastrophic AI risk? AI companies and labs have to take accountability for developing AI safely, it says, but standards will help more stakeholders have a say in how AI evolves. OpenAI says the United States should lead an effort with other countries to develop technical standards for the most cutting-edge artificial intelligence, including for recursive self-improvement, or AI building AI, which many believe could lead to the technology spiraling out of human control. John Ruich, NPR News.
3: The Justice Department alleges the White House stripped three major U.S. news outlets of press credentials because they revealed national security secrets or spread inaccurate information. The Trump administration made its case ahead of a hearing in federal court later today. As NPR's David Folkenflik reports, CNN, MS Now, and Politico filed suit alleging this violated the First Amendment.
6: The White House sent letters Tuesday to the outlets, citing coverage of such matters as the White House ballroom renovations, the depletion of munitions in the war against Iran, and assessments that the midterm convention in Dallas was a dud. The news organizations acknowledge there is no absolute right to White House passes, but they say once that privilege is granted, the president cannot punish them because he simply doesn't like the ensuing coverage. They also cite due process protections in the Constitution. They had no warning or way to appeal the decision. The White House now says they have till Friday to make their case. David Folkenflik, NPR News.
3: And you're listening to NPR News from Washington. The U.S. Supreme Court will, for the third time, take up a congressional redistricting map in Missouri. Lower court federal judges have approved a new map that favors Republican candidates in the midterm election. But the high court has refused to agree, and it has deferred to the Missouri State Supreme Court. The Missouri State Supreme Court has blocked the redistricted map from being used in this year's midterm elections. 5 years ago, there were only a handful of programs in the United States that sent unarmed responders, such as mental health clinicians, to certain 911 calls instead of police officers. NPR's Meg Anderson reports these programs are now in almost 100 cities.
7: Every day, unarmed responders in Durham, North Carolina, are resolving certain 911 calls instead of police officers, things like panhandling and trespassing. Those responders say people still need help with bigger problems like homelessness and drug addiction. Mariela Ruiz Angel, a researcher at Georgetown University, says this tension is playing out across the country.
8: In 2020, that was not the call to action. The call to action was, we don't want another George Floyd situation to happen.
7: She says these programs eventually face a choice. Should they keep managing immediate crises or try to tackle their root causes? In Durham, the city recently launched an initiative to connect people more deeply to resources like medical care and housing. Meg Anderson, NPR News.
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9: 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I'm Paul Nyakatura. Good morning.
2: This is 1A. I'm Jen White. The Trump administration has kicked hundreds of thousands of enrollees off of the Affordable Care Act insurance, also called Obamacare. Vice President J.D. Vance announced the cuts Tuesday.
10: We are stopping Obamacare enrollment for about 750,000 people, 750,000 people who we believe are fraudulently enrolled in the program. That's number one. The second thing that we're going to do is we're going to do some additional verification. We expect that most of these people are fraudulently enrolled, but we're going to do some additional verification on about 419,000 people. We're going to make sure that they're, first of all, legal residents of the United States of America, and second of all, we're going to make sure that they actually meet the income threshold requirements in people. We're going to make sure that they're, first of all, legal residents of the United States of America, and second

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1: I'm Peter O'Dowd. Native Alaskans who harvest oysters and clams face an invisible threat: paralytic shellfish poisoning. Climate change could raise the risk.
2: You're playing a game of Russian roulette when we don't know if there is a spike in a harmful algal bloom.
1: Our reverse course reporting continues from Alaska next time, Here and Now.
3: The Trump administration is removing 760,000 enrollees from the Affordable Care Act coverage, alleging that they were fraudulently enrolled by the government health care program or they simply don't exist. Julie Rovner, chief Washington correspondent for KFF Health News, joins us to discuss after the headlines at 106 at KCUR HD, Kansas City Public Media. 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

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I'm Danny Alexander, in for Lori Arbour.

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1: This is KCUR 89.3, NPR in Kansas City. Flock safety cameras have become one of the most discussed and controversial technologies over the past few months. As St. Louis Public Radio's Chad Davis reports for the Midwest Newsroom, the automatic license plate readers have sparked bipartisan uproar across the Midwest.
2: As 32-year-old Al Shad takes a drive through University City, they point out several Flock safety cameras at Shelley Welsh Park.
3: You look up here behind these trees, there's one of the flat cameras. You can see like the solar panel and stuff. And
2: then there's one. They're a University City resident, and Shad says earlier this year they became increasingly concerned about how much personal data is online. That's also when they started noticing these cameras around their city.
4: And was like, wow, I don't like that, and I want to do something about it.
2: Over the past year, automatic license plate readers have garnered widespread attention and controversy. Flock, the industry leader, says it scans more than 20 billion plates a month in the U.S. Thousands of cameras have been spotted throughout the Midwest in areas like St. Louis, the Kansas City metro area, Des Moines, Iowa, and Omaha, Nebraska. The widespread use of the cameras, as well as who has access to the data, worries Shad.
4: The key flaw with Flock is that it just generates an ungodly amount of data. And once that data exists, it's inherently vulnerable.
2: Civil liberties groups say these cameras present enormous privacy concerns. Becca Eastwood is deputy policy director at the ACLU of Iowa. She says the system working as it's supposed to is scary.
5: Simply by going about your business in public now means that you are entered into a government database and your movements can be searched.
2: Then there's the system abuse. There have been at least 9 documented cases of misuse across Iowa, Kansas, Missouri, and Nebraska. The St. Charles County, Missouri Police Department banned Flock cameras in August after it says a former city employee misused system data. Kurt Fritz is St. Charles County Police Chief. He says while Flock cameras have sparked concerns, license plate readers have been useful.
6: We make 30 to 50 felony arrests a year on average through the license plate reader. We've caught people wanted for homicide running around our county, and within 24 hours got them in custody because of a license plate reader.
2: And Midwest lawmakers have tried to regulate the cameras before.
7: I believe, though, this will be one of those topics that you'll end up seeing dozens of bills filed on.
2: That's Missouri State Representative Jeff Vernetti. He introduced a bill in 2025 to ban automatic license plate readers. While his bill didn't go anywhere, he thinks that will change next session. Automatic license plate reader safeguards are starting to take shape in Missouri, Kansas, and Iowa. Chris Van Pelt is based in Iowa and founded the site Have I Been Flocked, which publishes logs of flock searches. He worries that regulations are the wrong approach because he says it legitimizes the system.
8: Flock is pushing really hard to get things regulated, to get misuse of the system criminalized, and to put, you know, Flock in charge of basically deciding who misuses and who correctly uses the system.
2: Pelt's website says highway patrols in the Midwest have conducted immigration-related searches with Flock. Flock says it doesn't have an agreement with ICE, but local agencies do and can share their data. Back in U-City, residents spoke out at a March council meeting.
9: While University City does not have a 287G agreement with ICE, we are surrounded by more and more communities who have signed such agreements. And these include Hillsdale.
2: The council pulled a bill that would have extended the city's Flock contract this spring. However, the city still has its cameras, and advocates are still fighting to remove them. From the Midwest Newsroom, I'm Chad Davis.
1: 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It's 3:48, and coming up in the KCUR News Update, we'll hear how Olathe parents are responding to the proposed closure of several schools, plus the Missouri Supreme Court is considering a law that banned hundreds of books from school libraries. Those stories with KCUR's Nomin Ujiadine at 4:04. On tonight's rebroadcast of Up to Date, tens of thousands of babies are being born at home in the United States, and some mothers are opting for something called a free birth. It's popular on social media, but some medical professionals say it's dangerous. And for 2 years, Kansas Cityans have been participating in live storytelling at the Moth Story Slams. We'll talk with the show's regional producer. That's on Up to Date for rebroadcast tonight at 7 p.m. Your weather tonight, partly cloudy with a low around 58. Tomorrow, mostly sunny, a high near 77. Slight chance for showers moves in Thursday night with a low around 62. The chance for showers increases on Friday with a chance of showers and thunderstorms, mostly cloudy, and a high near 78. Coming up on The Daily, we'll look into the new frontier in wearable health technology and whether it's helping us or making us more anxious, or both. 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
10: 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I'm Juana Summers.
0: And I'm Scott Detrow. I'm a big fan of The Muppets. I am also a fan of Seth MacFarlane, the creator of Family Guy and other shows, so you can imagine my surprise and delight when I heard MacFarlane, who is an accomplished singer, was releasing an album full of Muppets music.
11: Moving right along in search of good times and good news with good.
0: That song is originally sung by Kermit the Frog and Fozzie Bear in the Muppet Movie. MacFarlane says these are modern classics on par with the Great American Songbook.
12: You know, these are all songs that creatively, to my ear, fit very nicely in the same, you know, list of songs that were recorded by Sinatra and Crosby and, you know, these vocalists of that era.
0: The album is called Seth MacFarlane Sings the Muppets, and it includes a lot of the hits like Kermit's ballad, Bein' Green.
13: It's not that easy being green, having to spend each day the color of the leaves.
0: Which we should note, a certain other classic crooner also covered.
12: Sinatra did do a version of Bein' Green in the 70s that worked very well.
13: It's not easy being green. It seems you blend in with so many other ordinary things.
12: And, you know, I can only imagine that if he had continued to, you know, record with that kind of output into the 80s, he probably would have touched on some of these other tunes as well.
0: Yeah. And that, of course, is on this album. How did you approach that arrangement? It didn't seem to me like you made that many changes from kind of the Sinatra-style Bein' Green compared to some of the other songs.
12: Yeah, I mean, it's that song is, you know, no one really messes with that song too much. We did it a little bit more of like a slow swing.

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1: This is KCUR 89.3 NPR in Kansas City. Flock safety cameras have become one of the most discussed and controversial technologies over the past few months. As St. Louis Public Radio's Chad Davis reports for the Midwest Newsroom, the automatic license plate readers have sparked a bipartisan uproar across the Midwest.
2: As 32-year-old Al Shad takes a drive through University City, they point out several Flock safety cameras at Shelley Welsh Park.
3: You look up here behind these trees, there's one of the Flock cameras. You can see like the solar panel and stuff. And
2: then there's one. They're a University City resident, and Shad says earlier this year they became increasingly concerned about how much personal data is online. That's also when they started noticing these cameras around their city.
4: And was like, wow, I don't like that, and I want to do something about it.
2: Over the past year, automatic license plate readers have garnered widespread attention and controversy. Flock, the industry leader, says it scans more than 20 billion plates a month in the U.S. Thousands of cameras have been spotted throughout the Midwest in areas like St. Louis, the Kansas City metro area, Des Moines, Iowa, and Omaha, Nebraska. The widespread use of the cameras, as well as who has access to the data, worries Shad.
4: The key flaw with Flock is that it just generates an ungodly amount of data. And once that data exists, it's inherently vulnerable.
2: Civil liberties groups say these cameras present enormous privacy concerns. Becca Eastwood is deputy policy director at the ACLU of Iowa. She says the system working as it's supposed to is scary.
5: Simply by going about your business in public now means that you are entered into a government database and your movements can be searched.
2: Then there's the system abuse. There have been at least 9 documented cases of misuse across Iowa, Kansas, Missouri, and Nebraska. The St. Charles County, Missouri Police Department banned Flock cameras in August after it says a former city employee misused system data. Kurt Fritz is St. Charles County Police Chief. He says while Flock cameras have sparked concerns, license plate readers have been useful.
6: We make 30 to 50 felony arrests a year on average through the license plate reader. We've caught people wanted for homicide running around our county, and within 24 hours got them in custody because of a license plate reader.
2: And Midwest lawmakers have tried to regulate the cameras before.
7: I believe, though, this will be one of those topics that you'll end up seeing dozens of bills filed on.
2: That's Missouri State Representative Jeff Vernetti. He introduced a bill in 2025 to ban automatic license plate readers. While his bill didn't go anywhere, he thinks that will change next session. Automatic license plate reader safeguards are starting to take shape in Missouri, Kansas, and Iowa. Chris Van Pelt is based in Iowa and founded the site Have I Been Flocked, which publishes logs of flock searches. He worries that regulations are the wrong approach because he says it legitimizes the system.
8: Flock is pushing really hard to get things regulated, to get misuse of the system criminalized, and to put, you know, Flock in charge of basically deciding who misuses and who correctly uses the system.
2: Pelt's website says highway patrols in the Midwest have conducted immigration-related searches with Flock. Flock says it doesn't have an agreement with ICE, but local agencies do and can share their data. Back in U City, residents spoke out at a March council meeting.
9: While University City does not have a 287G agreement with ICE, we are surrounded by more and more communities who have signed such agreements. And these include Hillsdale.
2: The council pulled a bill that would have extended the city's Flock contract this spring. However, the city still has its cameras, and advocates are still fighting to remove them. From the Midwest Newsroom, I'm Chad Davis.
1: 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I'm Danny Alexander in for Lori Arbor. Still to come on All Things Considered, Seth MacFarlane is best known for creating Family Guy and American Dad. He's also an accomplished singer. Now he's out with a new record of Muppet songs. We'll get the details on that. 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
13: From NPR News, this is All Things Considered. I'm Juana Summers.
0: And I'm Scott Detrow. I am a big fan of The Muppets. I am also a fan of Seth MacFarlane, the creator of Family Guy and other shows. So you can imagine my surprise and delight when I heard MacFarlane, who is an accomplished singer, was releasing an album full of Muppets music.
14: Moving right along in search of good times and good news with good
0: That song is originally sung by Kermit the Frog and Fozzie Bear in the Muppet Movie. MacFarlane says these are modern classics on par with the Great American Songbook.
15: You know, these are all songs that creatively, to my ear, fit very nicely in the same, you know, list of songs that were recorded by Sinatra and Crosby and, you know, these vocalists of that era.
0: The album is called Seth MacFarlane Sings the Muppets, and it includes a lot of the hits like Kermit's ballad, Bein' Green.
16: It's not that easy being green, having to spend each day the color of the leaves.
0: Which we should note, a certain other classic crooner also covered.
15: Sinatra did do a version of Bein' Green in the 70s that worked very well.
17: It's not easy being green. It seems you blend in with so many other ordinary things.
15: And, you know, I can only imagine that if he had continued to, you know, record with that kind of output into the 80s, he probably would have touched on some of these other tunes as well.
0: Yeah. And that, of course, is on this album. How did you approach that arrangement? It didn't seem to me like you made that many changes from kind of the Sinatra-style Bein' Green compared to some of the other songs.
15: Yeah, I mean, it's that song is, you know, no one really messes with that song too much. We did it a little bit more of like a slow swing.
16: But

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1: This final note on the way out today, part of why what happened in the markets today happened. We got something called the S&P Global Flash U.S. Composite Purchasing Managers Index. Basically, it's a snap reading on business activity in this economy. And the upshot is that businesses are doing pretty well and feeling pretty good. New orders are up and employment is up. There are some hiccups, yes, supply chain snags and input prices, which is another way to say inflation. But traders looked at that data today, both stocks and bonds, and figured the Fed is going to have to raise interest rates more than people had been thinking they would, hence the sell-off. Our media production team includes Brian Allison, John Foki, Montana Johnson, Drew Jostad, Gary O'Keefe, and Charlton Thorpe. Alex Simpson is the manager of media production. And I'm Kai Rizdahl. We will see you tomorrow, everybody. This is APM.
2: It's 6:28, and this is KCOR 89.3, a service of the University of Missouri, Kansas City. 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On the next Fresh Air, cybersecurity and AI safety concerns are a likely focus of this week's meeting between President Trump and Chinese President Xi. We'll hear from Rashi Doshi, who co-authored a report on China's cyber threat to America, on Fresh Air tonight at 8. Thank you to Teresa Woody and Rick Ciro, Kansas City, Missouri, for your gift during our membership drive. 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